0: It stopped.
1: Huh.
0: Oh, you're the one that's echoing. I'm not echoing for some reason, and I don't know why.
1: I don't either.
0: Well, that's let me turn down something here. Say something.
2: 1, 2, 3, 4. Testing 1, 2, 3, 4. Testing 1, 2, 3, 4.
0: Okay, I hear you, but you have an echo when you're in your microphone, and I don't know why.
2: I don't either.
0: Okay, well, we'll deal with it later. Let's go ahead and hear your Romanowski and Phillips.
2: Alrighty.
0: Let's try it anyway. I hope it works. We will find out soon. Yes, we will.
2: Now.
0: Okay. So why aren't we hearing anything?

0: I ran into this old friend of mine, this woman that I was very close with, like back in high school. Well, the truth is, she is the only woman that I ever, you know, did it with. No, it really was not a bad thing, actually. I mean, well, she was a top, so it kind of worked out. But wait, guess what? She's a lesbian now. Well, you know, I was thinking, actually, maybe this is a way that I could contribute to the lesbian community. If there are any lesbians who are in love with a straight woman, just send them to me.
1: They just haven't slept with the right man yet.

0: I have a confession to make. You know, it's true what they say about me. I am a real textbook case fag. I mean, it's true. I love my mother. I adore this woman. She is my number one role model in my life. Which is not to say that it's been a very easy journey for her to accept the fact that she has a scream and everything. You know, and sometimes they still show on me. But you know, through it all, she's always let me know that the bottom line is she loves me, and I'll never lose that. And the weird thing is that when I came out to her, she had no problems with the fact that I was gay, but it was the language that she had to learn to use that was really tough for her. She developed almost a speech impediment, for lack of a better word, where she would like do this thing where she would get to the word like gay or lesbian in a sentence, and then she would do this choke thing and sort of gag on it, and then blurt out some euphemism, you know? Like one time she was talking to me about this guy, and she said, "You remember Bill?" And I said, Bill, who's it, Bill? "My friend Bill, you remember Bill? He's the one I told you is like you." And then she'd go on as if nothing had happened, you know? And I'd sit there and I'd think, my God, someday she's gonna get to the word homosexual in a sentence and she's gonna choke and die, you know?
1: Really, I've choked on a few homosexuals myself, and I kinda liked it.
0: It's one thing if you're expecting it, it's another thing when you don't see what's coming, so to speak, you know?
1: You slay me.
0: Oh, and then when I brought Ron home to meet her, she had a new L word to deal with. This time it was the lover word, and she could not get herself to say the word lover when she talked about us. I mean, she came up with like 150 different euphemisms. My favorite one actually was, she used to sign letters to me, "With love to you and your partner in crime, Mom." Anyway, Ron and I wrote this song to help my mother process around the word lover.

0: my sidekick, so
1: guess again.
0: Yes, he's my partner and sometimes a brother, more than an ally.
1: He's my lover. Okay, this is your part. Are you ready? This is your part. Are you ready?
2: Yeah!
1: Okay! So give me an L.
2: L.
1: Give me an O.
2: O.
1: Give me a V.
2: V.
1: Give me an E.
2: V.
1: Give me an R.
2: R.
1: What's that spell?
2: Lover.
1: What's that spell?
2: Lover.
1: What's that spell?
2: Lover.
1: Give yourself a hand.

0: You seem like a very nice crowd.
1: We are.
0: See how smart I am? I knew that. You're a lovely group of people.
2: Aw, thanks. That was just so from the heart. It was so... It really was.
1: It was
0: alcohol. I think there's Prozac in the water here, because everybody is pretty damn happy in Palm Springs.
2: That's true. That's true.
0: It can't be just because we're all on vacation. Well, keep on being fabulous, and remember, it's not our lifestyles as gay and lesbian people that are so different. It's just the fact that our lives have style.
2: Some people want a lot.

0: There's a lot of applause here.
1: You're insatiable. I really like that in an audience. I wanted to say a few more words about sodomy. Call me queer. No, I just, you know, I think about it a lot when I'm traveling. Because, you know, we still have about 24 states that have sodomy laws in this country that very specifically outlaw things that both heterosexual and homosexual people can do in the privacy of their own homes. And, you know, I just like to be aware of where I am so I know when I'm breaking the law.
2: Really?
1: I mean, I've broken the law in quite a few states.
2: Me too.
1: Yeah, that's right, we're outlaws. And proud of it. In fact, whenever I go back to some of the towns that we've been to where I had a particularly good time, I like to go to the post office and see if they put my picture up yet with all the other criminals, you know, wanted for sodomy.
2: Really?
1: And, you know, they don't do that, obviously, but I wish they would because it would be a great way to get dates.
3: Let's flaunt it, let's flaunt it, let's celebrate our love. I want to proliferate our love.
1: I'm an avowed homosexual and you're a practicing one. Long as we're gonna go to hell, we might as well have some fun.

love. I'm a self-confessed lesbian and you're an admitted one. Long as we're gonna burn in hell, we might as well have some fun. We'll upset the neighbors, especially the

0: Thanks so much for coming out tonight.
1: All right. Are you going to go back to the beginning then?
2: Right.
1: Okay.
2: I managed to start it in the wrong spot.
1: Okay. That sounds like a sensible plan. Hopefully. Let's see what we do here. Anyway, welcome to the whatever this is. Because all of this should be working. I see that there's no right channel coming in on that on the stuff from the from your CD player.
3: Welcome to two men who were queer long before it was hip, Romanowski and Phillips.
0: We'd like to start out this evening with a song that pretty much sums up everything we stand for.

0: could be. Even someone right beside you could be.
1: Strange.
0: They might be strange.
2: We believe that politics and fashion go hand in hand. Here's a song about some of our least favorite drag queens.

0: Thank you.
1: We get to have quite a perspective on things because we get to go to so many places. And while I generally feel like the gay 90s are here and things are starting to change, the anti-homosexual movement is sure going full force too. And the propaganda that these groups put out is like so out of my reality. I mean, like, they're always talking about the homosexual agenda.
2: As if gay people could agree on anything for 1 minute, right?

0: I love that, though. When I hear that, I always picture millions of little memo boards on the refrigerators of homosexuals throughout America marked queer things to do today. And another thing. Oh, they're always talking about special rights. I mean, okay, there is a little bit of truth to it. I think we deserve some special rights, you know, like parking. Just some little pink triangles next to the handicap spaces. That's all I'm asking for. My life's been a little difficult, and that would help.
1: You know, but I'll tell you, the thing that really pisses me off about these people is that they always talk as if they own God. So we'd like to add our two cents to this discussion.

Some of the classmates laughed in the halls, but Missy and Heidi, as friends, cheered them on, straightened up their bow ties, and went to the prom. Some folks were amused, some were simply stunned. No one really knew what a picture they had won as they

0: Some it wasn't real, but they were just another couple, no big deal, as they danced one dance in tuxedos and high heels. So if you're letting your love
1: be determined by the world,
0: if your banner of love hasn't been unfurled, think of Missy and Heidi,
1: cause they knew all along,
0: everybody's got a right to go to the prom.
2: A little while back, the federal government released a study that they paid $14 million for, which found that 50% of all Americans are functionally illiterate. Now, this doesn't mean that they can't read or write. Functional illiteracy means that you don't know what to do with what you read or write. Okay? You follow me so far? And sometimes it has to do with you don't know what to do with what you hear. Okay, so anyway, I mean, what it is, it's like those logic problems that we used to hate in high school. Remember those? You know, the ones like, Bill has 16 apples. If he eats three, how long will it take him to get to Detroit? So I've already developed a gay and lesbian literacy program. And so I've already started writing the problems for this program. Like, one of them is, Mary and Kay are lovers. Mary has six ex-lovers. Kay has four ex-lovers. How many best friends do Mary and Kay have? Here's another one. Bruce just graduated from State University of New York with a master's degree in theater arts and a double minor in music and dance. Having spent the summer understudying the role of the windmill in Man of La Mancha at a small dinner theater on Long Island, he now lives in Greenwich Village, New York City. What is Bruce's current occupation? Good, all right, you're catching on, okay. Some of you may need this program more than you think. But you know, I'm not trying to make fun of illiteracy in any form, because to be honest with you, I have my areas of functional illiteracy, and it's not necessarily funny, you know? Like, I remember the first time I ever picked up a bat, I twirled it.

0: All right. Thank you very much. That was some interesting songs. And I'm not sure why my level is as low as it is, but it is. So I'm going to see if I can get it a little higher.
1: Well, the thing is, it's sort of sounding...
0: You're way low.
1: Wow.
0: Hold on a second. Let me see what I can do. Say something.
1: Something.
0: That's better.
1: That's good.
0: All righty. So anyway, we're here.
1: Yep.
0: And you have you taken that away and plugged in the other thing?
1: Not yet.
0: Oh, okay. Should
1: we
0: I go ahead and play some music?
1: Yeah, I would say so. It's about, what, 50?
0: It's 51 after.
1: 51 after. So we got time.
0: Yeah. Let's get some...
1: We'll start the story after the top of the hour.
0: That makes sense.

0: interesting.
1: Yeah, where did Robinson Crusoe go with Friday on Saturday night? All right, this is Friday night, so we'll be doing other things. This is WTND LP Macomb.
0: WQNA Springfield.
1: RFD.
0: And KWQQ Farmington.
1: Right. And eventually we'll get all of this stuff straightened out with new equipment or different equipment. Things aren't working the way they should necessarily, but they're working. So we'll deal with what we have for now.
2: Right.
1: And hopefully you're having a good time and enjoying everything.
0: Let's hope so.
1: I hope so, yes. So it's 8 o'clock.
0: Okay.
1: Central time.
0: So we'll start the next story.
1: Okay, sounds like a good idea to me.
3: No different flesh. Maris watched the darkness rip open and mend itself again in the same blinding flash that closed her eyes. Behind her eyelids, the dark reversals flicked and faded. Thunder jarred the cabin window where she leaned and troubled her bones. The storm had been gathering all afternoon, billowing up in blue and white thunderheads over the hills, spreading darkly, somberly, to snuff the sunset. The wind was not the straight-blowing, tree-lashing branch-breaker of the usual summer storm. Instead, it blew simultaneously from several directions. It mourned like a snow wind around the eaves of the cabin. It ripped the length of the canyon through the treetops while the brush below hardly stirred a twig. Lightning was so continuous now that glimpses of the outdoors came through the windows like vast shouts and sudden blows.

0: Lights in the cabin, gas, recovered and died. Maris heard Mark sigh and the ruffle of his pushed back papers. I'll get the lantern, he said. It's out in the storeroom, isn't it? Yes. Lightning flushed the whole room now that the light no longer defended it. But it needs filling. Why don't we wait to see if the lights come back on? We could watch the storm. I'm sorry. Mark's arm was gentle across her shoulders. I'd like to, but I can't spare the time. Every minute. Maris pressed her face to the glass, peering out into the chaotic darkness of the canyon wall. She still wasn't quite used to being interested in anything outside her own grief and misery. All those long months of painful numbness that at the same time had been a protesting hammering at the golden gates and a wild shrieking at God. What a blessed relief it was, finally, to be able to let go of the baby, to feel grief begin to drain away as though a boil had been lanced. Not that sorrow would be gone, but now there could be healing for the blow that had been too heavy to be mortal. Take good care of her, she whispered to the bright flash of the lightning. Keep her safe and happy until I come. She winced away from the window, startled at the sudden audible splat of rain against the glass. The splat became a rattle, and the rattle a gushing roar, and the fade and flare of the outdoors dissolved into streaming rain. Mark came back into the cabin, the light in his hands flooding blue-white across the room. He hung the lantern on the beam above the table and joined Maris at the window. The storm is about over, said Maris, turning in the curve of his arm. It's only rain now. It'll be back, he said. It's just taking a deep breath before smacking us amidships again. Mark, the tone of Maris's voice caught his attention. Mark, my baby, our baby is dead. She held out the statement to him as if offering a gift, her first controlled reference to what had happened. Yes, said Mark. Our baby is dead. He accepted the gift.
1: We waited for her so long, said Maris softly, and had her for so short a time.
0: But long enough that you are a mother and I am a father, said Mark. We still have that.
1: Now that I can finally talk about her, said Maris, I won't have to talk about her anymore. I can let her be gone now. Oh, Mark,
0: Maris held his hand to her cheek.
1: Having you to anchor me is all that's kept me from...
0: I'm set in my ways, smiled Mark. But of late you've been lifting such a weight off me that I don't think I can anchor a butterfly now.
1: Love you, Mark.
0: Love you, Maris. Mark hugged her tightly a moment and then let her go. Back to work again. No flexibility left in the deadline anymore. It has to be done on time this time, or... Lightning splashed brightness against the wall. Maris moved back to the window again, the floorboards under her feet vibrating to the thunder.
1: Here it comes again.
0: But Mark was busy, his scurrying fingers trying to catch up with the hours and days and months lost to Maris's grief and wild mourning. Maris cupped her hands around her temples and leaned her forehead to the window pane. The storm was truly back again, whipping the brush and trees in a fury that ripped off leaves and small branches. A couple of raindrops cracked with the force of hail against the glass. Lightning and a huge explosion arrived at the same moment, jarring the whole cabin. Hit something close? Asked Mark, with no pause in the staccato of his typing.
1: Close, said Maris. The big pine by the gate. I saw the bark fly.
0: Hope it didn't kill it, said Mark. We lost those two in back like that last summer, you know. Maris tried to see the tree through the darkness, but the lightning had withdrawn for the moment.
1: What was that? She cried, puzzled.
0: What? Asked Mark.
1: I heard something fall, she said. Through the trees.
0: Probably the top of our pine, said Mark. I guess the lightning made more than bark fly. Well, there goes another of our trees.
1: That's the one the jays liked particularly too, said Maris.
0: Rain drenched again in a vertical obscurity down the glass, and the flashes of lightning flushed heavily through the watery waver. Later the lights came on, and Maris, blinking against the brightness, went to bed, drawing the curtain across the bunk corner, leaving Mark at work at his desk. She lay awake briefly, hearing the drum of the rain and the mutter of the thunder, hardly noticing the clatter of the typewriter. She touched cautiously with her thoughts the aching emptiness where the intolerable burden of her unresolved grief had been. Almost she felt without purpose, aimless, since that painful focusing of her whole life was going. She sighed into her pillow. New purpose and new aim would come, would have to come, to fill the emptinesses. Somewhere in the timeless darkness of the night, she was suddenly awake, sitting bolt upright in bed. She pulled the bedclothes up to her chin, shivering a little in the raw, damp air of the cabin. What had wakened her? The sound came again. She gasped, and Mark stirred uneasily, then was immediately wide awake and sitting up beside her. Maris?
1: I heard something, she said. Oh, Mark, honestly, I heard something.
0: What was it? Mark pulled the blanket up across her back.
1: I heard a baby crying, said Maris.
0: She felt Mark's resigned recoil and the patience in his long, indrawn breath.
1: Honest, Mark? In the semi-obscurity, her eyes pleaded with him. I really heard a baby crying. Not a tiny baby, like ours. A very young child, though, out there in the cold and wet.
0: Maris, he began, and she knew the sorrow that must be marking his face.
1: There, she cried. Hear it?
0: The two were poised motionless for a moment, then Mark was out of bed and at the door. He flung it open to the night, and they listened again, tensely. They heard a night bird cry, and somewhere up canyon, the brief barking of a dog, but nothing else. Mark came back to bed, diving under the covers with a shiver. Come warm me, woman, he cried, hugging Maris tightly to him.
1: It did sound like a baby crying, she said, with a half-question in her voice.
0: It sure did, said Mark. I thought for a minute. Must have been some beast or bird or denizen of the wild. His voice trailed away sleepily, his arms relaxing. Maris lay awake listening to Mark's breathing, to the night, to the cry that didn't come again. Refusing to listen for the cry that would never come again, she slept. Next morning was so green and gold and sunny and wet and fresh that Maris felt a tiptoe before she even got out of bed.
1: She dragged Mark, protesting, from the warm nest of the bedclothes and presented him with a huge breakfast. They laughed at each other across the table, their hands clasped over the dirty dishes. Maris felt a surge of gratitude. The return of laughter is a priceless gift. While she did the dishes and put the cabin to rights, Mark, shrugging into his Levi jacket against the chill, went out to check the storm damage. Maris heard a shout and the dozen echoes that returned diminishingly from the heavily wooded mountainsides. She pushed the window curtain aside and peered out as she finished drying a plate. Mark was chasing a fluttering something out across the creek. The boisterous waters were slapping against the bottom of the plank bridge, and Mark was splashing more than ankle-deep on the flat beyond as he plunged about trying to catch whatever it was that evaded him. A bird, guessed Maris. A huge bird, waterlogged by the storm, or knocked down by the wind, maybe hurt. She hurried to put the plate away and dropped the dish towel on the table. She peered out again. Mark was half-hidden behind the clumps of small willows along the bend of the creek. She heard his cry of triumph and then of astonishment. The fluttering thing shot up out of reach above Mark and seemed to be trying to disappear into the ceaseless shiver of the tender green and white aspens. Whatever it was, a whitish blob against the green foliage, dropped down again, and Mark grabbed it firmly. Maris ran to the door and flung it open, stepping out with a shiver into the cold air. Mark saw her as he rounded the curve in the path. "Look what I found," he cried. "Look what I caught for you." Maris put a hand on the wet, muddy bundle Mark was carrying and thought quickly, "Where are the feathers?" "I caught a baby for you," cried Mark. Then his smile died and he thrust the bundle at her. "Good Lord, Maris," he choked. "I'm not fooling. It is a baby." Maris turned back a sodden fold and gasped. A face. A child face, mud-smudged, with huge dark eyes and tangled dark curls. A quiet, watchful face, not crying. Maybe too frightened to cry. "Mark!" Maris clutched the bundle to her and hurried into the cabin. "Build up the fire in the stove," she said, laying her burden on the table. She peeled the outer layer off quickly and let it fall soggily to the floor. Another damp layer, and then another. "Oh, poor, messy child," she crooned. "Poor, wet, messy little girl." "Where did she come from?" Mark wondered. "There must be some clue." He changed quickly from his soaked sneakers into his hiking boots. "I'll go check. There must be something out there." His hands paused on the knotting of the last bootlace. "Or someone." He stood up, settling himself into his jeans and boots. "Take it easy, Maris." He kissed her cheek as she bent over the child and left. Maris's fingers recalled more and more of their deftness as she washed the small girl body, improvised a diaper of a dish towel, converted a t-shirt into a gown, all the time being watched silently by the big, dark eyes that now seemed more wary than frightened, watched as though the child were trying to read her lips that were moving so readily in the old remembered endearments and croonings. Finally, swathing the small form in her chenille robe in lieu of a blanket, she sat on the edge of the bed, rocking and crooning to the child. She held a cup of warm milk to the small mouth. There was a firming of lips against it at first, and then the small mouth opened, and two small hands grasped the cup, and the milk was gulped down greedily. Maris wiped the milky crescent from the child's upper lip and felt the tenseness going out of the small body as the warmth of the milk penetrated it. The huge dark eyes in the small face closed, jerked open, closed slowly, and stayed closed. Maris sat cradling the heavy warmth of the sleeping child. She felt healing flow through her own body and closed her eyes in silent thanksgiving before she put her down, well back from the edge of the bed. Then she gathered up the armful of wet, muddy clothes and reached for the box of detergent. When Mark returned some time later, Maris gestured quickly. "She's sleeping," she said. "Oh, Mark, just think, a baby!" Tears came to her eyes, and she bent her head. "Maris," Mark's gentle voice lifted her face, "Maris, just don't forget that the baby is not ours to keep." "I know." She began to protest, and then she smoothed the hair back from her forehead, knowing what Mark wanted to save her from. "The baby is not ours to keep," she relinquished. "Not ours to keep. Did you find anything? Or anyone?" She hesitated. "Nothing," said Mark. "Except the top of our pine is still there, if you've bothered to check it. And," his face tightened, and his voice was grim, "those vandals have been at it again. Since I was at the picnic area at Beaver Bend, they've been there and sawed every table in two and smashed them all to the ground in the middle." "Oh, Mark," Maris was distressed. "Are you sure it's the same bunch?" "Who else around here would do anything so senseless?" asked Mark. "It's those kids, if I ever catch them."
2: "You did once," said Maris with a half smile, "and they didn't like what you and the ranger said to them."
1: "Understatement of the week," said Mark. "They'll like even less what's going to happen to them the next time they get caught."
2: "They're mad enough at you already," suggested Maris.
1: "Well," said Mark, "I'm proud to count that type among my enemies."
2: "The Winsdale boy doesn't seem the type," said Maris.
1: "He was a good kid," acknowledged Mark, "until he started running with those three from the valley. They've got him hypnotized with that car and all their wild stories and crazy pranks. I guess he thinks their big town fooling around has a glamour that can't be duplicated here in the mountains. Thank heaven it can't, but I wish he'd wise up to what's happening to him."
2: "The child!" Maris started toward the bed, her heart throbbing suddenly to the realization that there was a baby to be considered again. They looked down at the flushed, sleeping face and then turned back to the table. "She must be about 3 or 4, said Maris over the coffee cups, "and healthy and well cared for. Her clothes," she glanced out at the clothesline where the laundry billowed and swung, "they're well made, but..."
1: "But what?" Mark stirred his coffee absently, then gulped a huge swallow.
2: "Well, look," said Maris, reaching to the chair. "This outer thing she had on, it's like a trundle bundle, arms but no legs, just a sleeping bag thing. That's not too surprising, but look, I was going to rinse off the mud before I washed it, but just one slosh in the water and it came out clean and dry. I didn't even have to hang it out. And Mark, it isn't material, I mean fabric. At least it isn't like any that I've ever seen."
1: Mark lifted the garment, flexing a fold in his fingers. "Odd," he said.
2: "And look at the fasteners," said Maris.
1: "There aren't any," he said, surprised.
2: "And yet it fastens," said Maris, smoothing the two sections of the front together, edge to edge. She tugged mightily at it. It stayed shut. "You can't rip it apart. But look here. and she laid the two sides back gently with no effort at all. It seems to be which direction you pull. There's a rip here in the back, she went on, or I'll bet she'd never have got wet at all, at least not from the outside, she smiled. Look, the rip was from here to here. Her fingers traced 6 inches across the garment. But look, she carefully lapped the edges of the remaining rip and drew her thumbnail along it. The material seemed to melt into itself, and the rip was gone. How did you find out all this so soon? Asked Mark. Your own research lab?
1: Maybe so, smiled Maris.
2: I was just looking at it. Women look at fabrics and clothing with their fingers, you know? I could never choose a piece of material for a dress without touching it, and I was wondering how much the seam would show if I mended it. She shook the garment. But how she ever managed to run in it?
1: She didn't, said Mark.
2: She sort of fluttered around like a chicken. I thought she was a feathered thing at first. Every time I thought I had her, she got away, flopping and fluttering above my head half the time. I don't see how she ever... Oh, I found a place that might be where she spent the night. Looks like she crawled back among the roots of the deadfall at the bend of the creek. There's a pressed-down, grassy hollow, soggy wet, of course, just inches above the water.
1: I don't understand this fluttering bit, said Maris. You mean she jumped so high you...
2: Not exactly jumped, began Mark. A sudden movement caught them both. The child had wakened, starting up with a terrified cry. Mulala! Mulala! Before Maris could reach her, she was fluttering up from the bed, trailing the chenille robe beneath her. She hovered against the upper window pane like a moth, pushing her small hands against it, sobbing, Mulala! Mulala! Maris gaped up at her.
1: Mark! Mark!
2: Not exactly jump, grunted Mark, reaching up for the child. He caught one of the flailing bare feet and pulled the child down into his arms, hushing her against him. There, there, Mulala, Mulala, he comforted awkwardly.
1: Mulala?
2: Asked Maris, taking the struggling child from him. Well, she said it first, he said. Maybe the familiarity will help.
1: Well, maybe, said Maris. There, there, Mulala, Mulala.
2: The child quieted and looked up at Maris.
1: Mulala?
2: She asked hopefully. Mulala, said Maris, as positively as she could. The big wet eyes looked at her accusingly, and the little head said no, unmistakably, but she leaned against Maris, her weight suddenly doubling as she relaxed. Well now, said Mark, back to work.
1: Work? Oh, Mark, Maris was contrite. I've broken into your workday again.
2: Well, it's not every day I catch a child flying in the forest. I'll make it up, somehow. Maris helped Mark get settled to his work and dressing the child.
1: What's your name, honey? What's your name?
2: In her own freshly dried clothes, she took her outside to leave Mark in peace.
1: Mulala,
2: said Maris, smiling down at the upturned, wondering face. The child smiled and swung their linked hands.
1: Mulala,
2: she laughed.
1: Okay, said Maris. We'll call you Lala.
2: She scooched down to child height.
1: Lala,
2: she said, prodding the small chest with her finger.
1: Lala.
2: Lala looked solemnly down at her own chest, tucking her chin in tightly in order to see.
1: Lala,
2: she said, and giggled.
1: Lala.
2: The two walked toward the creek, Lala in the lead, firmly leashed by Maris's hand.
1: No flying, she warned. I can't interrupt Mark to have him fish you out of the treetops.
2: Lala walked along the creek bank, peering down into the romping water and keeping up a running commentary of unintelligible words. Maris kept up a conversation of her own, fitting it into the brief pauses of Lala's. Suddenly, Lala cried out triumphantly and pointed. Maris peered down into the water.
1: Well, she cried indignantly, those darn boys, dropping trash in our creek just because they're mad at Mark. Tin cans.
2: Lala was tugging at her hand, pulling her toward the creek.
1: Wait a bit, Lala, laughed Maris. You'll fall us both into the water.
2: Then she gasped and clutched Lala's hand more firmly. Lala was standing on the water, the speed of the current riffling it whitely against the sides of her tiny shoes. She was trying to tug Maris after her, across the water toward the metallic gleam by the other bank of the creek.
1: No, baby, said Maris firmly, pulling Lala back to the bank.
2: We'll use the bridge. So they did, and Lala, impatient of delay, tried to free her hand so she could run along the creek bed, but Maris clung firmly.
1: Not without me, she said.
2: When they arrived at the place where the metallic whatever lay under the water, Maris put Lala down firmly on a big gray granite boulder, back from the creek.
1: Stay there,
2: she said, pushing firmly down on the small shoulders.
1: Stay there.
2: Then she turned to the creek. Starting to wade, sneakers and all, into the stream, she looked back at Lala. The child was standing on the boulder, visibly wanting to come. Maris shook her head.
1: Stay there, she repeated.
2: Lala's face puckered, but she sat down again.
1: Stay there,
2: she repeated, unhappily. Maris tugged and pulled at the metal, the icy bite of the creek water numbing her feet.
1: Must be an old hot water tank, she grunted as she worked to drag it ashore. When could they have dumped it here? We've been home.
2: The current caught the thing as it let go of the mud at the bottom of the creek. It rolled and almost tore loose from Maris's hands, but she clung, feeling a fingernail break, and putting her back to the task, towed the thing out of the current into the shallows. She turned its gleaming length over to drain the water out through the rip down its side.
1: Water tank, she puzzled.
2: Not like any I ever...
1: Stay there,
2: cried Lala excitedly.
1: Stay there!
2: She was jumping up and down on the boulder. Maris laughed.
1: Come here,
2: she said, holding out her muddy hands.
1: Come here!
2: Lala came. Maris nearly dropped her as she staggered under the weight of the child. Lala hadn't bothered to slide down the boulder and run to her. She had launched herself like a little rocket, airborne the whole distance. She wiggled out of Maris's astonished arms, and rummaging head hidden in the metal capsule, came out with a triumphant cry.
1: Dico! Dico!
2: And she showed Maris her sodden treasure. It was a doll, a wet, muddy, battered doll, but a doll nevertheless, dressed in miniature duplication of Lala's outer garment, which they had left in the cabin. Lala plucked at the wet folds of the doll's clothes and made unhappy noises as she wiped the mud from the tiny face. She held the doll up to Maris, her voice asking and coaxing. So Maris squatted down by the child, and together they undressed Deco and washed her and her tiny clothes in the creek, then spread the clothes on the boulder in the sun. Lala gave Deco a couple of soggy hugs, then put her on the rock also. Just before supper, Mark came out to the creek side to see the metallic object. He was still shaking his head in wonderment over the things Maris had told him of Lala. He would have discounted them about 90%, except that Lala did them all over again for him. When he saw the ripped cylinder, he stopped shaking his head and just stared for a moment. Then he was turning it and exploring in it, head hidden, hefting the weight of it, flexing a piece of its ripped metal. Then he lounged against the gray boulder and lipped thoughtfully at a dry cluster of pine needles. "Let's live dangerously," he said, "and assert that this is the how that Lala arrived in our vicinity last night. Let us further assert that it has no earthly origin. Therefore, let us, madly but positively, assert that this is a space capsule of some sort, and Lala is an extraterrestrial."
1: "You mean," gasped Maris, "that Lala is a little green man? And that this is a flying saucer?"
2: "Well, yes," said Mark. "Inexact, but it conveys the general idea."
1: "But Mark, she's just a baby. She couldn't possibly have traveled all that distance alone."
2: "I'd say also that she couldn't have traveled all that distance in this vehicle either," said Mark. "Point one, I don't see anything resembling a motor or a fuel container, or even a steering device. Point two, there are no provisions of any kind, water or food, or even any evidence of an air supply."
1: "Then," said Maris, deftly fielding Lala from the edge of the creek,
2: "I'd say, only as a guess, that this is a sort of lifeboat in case of a wreck. I'd say something happened in the storm last night, and here's Lala, castaway."
1: "Where did you come from, baby dear?" chanted Maris to the wiggly Lala.
2: "The heavens opened up, and you were here?" "They'll be looking for her," said Mark, "whoever her people are. Which means they'll be looking for us." He looked at Maris and smiled. "How does it feel, Mrs. Edwards, to be looked for by denizens of outer space?"
1: "Should we try to find them?" asked Maris. "Should we call the sheriff?"
2: "I don't think so," said Mark. "Let's wait a day or so. They'll find her, I'm sure of it. Anyone who had a Lala would comb the whole state inch by inch until they found her." He caught up Lala and tossed her squealing into the air. For the next 10 minutes, Mark and Maris were led a merry chase trying to get Lala down out of the trees, out of the sky. She finally fluttered down into Maris's arms and patted her cheek with a puzzled remark of some kind. "I suppose," said Mark, taking a relieved breath, "that she's wondering how come we didn't chase her up there. Well, small one, you're our duckling. Don't laugh at our unwebbed feet." That evening, Maris sat rocking a drowsy-eyed Lala to sleep. She reached to tuck the blanket closer about the small bare feet, but instead cradled one foot in her hand.
1: "You know what, Mark," she said softly, "it's just dawned on me what you were saying about Lala. You were saying that this foot might have walked on another world. It just doesn't seem possible."
2: "Well, try this thought, then," Mark pushed back from his desk, stretching widely and yawning. "If that world was very far away, or their speed not too fast, that foot may never have touched a world anywhere. She may have been born en route."
1: "Oh, I don't think so," said Maris. "She knows too much about things for that to be so. She knew to look in water for that vehicle of hers, and she knew to wash her doll in running water, and to spread clothes in the sun to dry. If she'd lived her life in space..."
2: Mark tapped his mouth with his pencil. "You could be right, but there might be other explanations for her knowledge. But then, maybe the real explanation of Lala is a very pedestrian one." He smiled at her unbelieving smile and went back to work. Maris was awake again in the dark. She stretched comfortably and smiled. How wonderful to be able to awaken in the dark and smile, instead of slipping inevitably into the aching, endless grief and despair. How pleasant to be able to listen to Mark's deep breathing and Lala's little murmur as she turned on the camp cot beside the bed. How warm and relaxing the flicker of firelight from the cast-iron stove patterning ceiling and walls dimly. She yawned and stopped in mid-stretch. What was that? Was that what had awakened her? There was a guarded thump on the porch, a fumbling at the door, an audible breath, and then, "Mr. Edwards, are you there?" The voice was a forced whisper. Maris's hand closed on Mark's shoulder. He shrugged away in his sleep, but as her fingers tightened, he came wide awake, listening.
1: "Mr. Edwards?"
2: "Someone for Lala," Maris gasped, and reached toward the sleeping child. "No," said Mark. "It's Tad Winstell." He lifted his voice. "Just a minute, Tad." There was a muffled cry at the door, and then silence. Mark padded barefoot to the door, blinking as he snapped the lights on, and unlatching the door, swung it open. "Come on in, fella, and close the door. It's cold." He shivered back for his jacket and sneakers. Tad slipped in and stood awkwardly thin and lanky by the door, hugging his arms to himself convulsively. Mark opened the stove and added a solid chunk of oak. "What brings you here at this hour?" he asked calmly. Tad shivered.
1: "It isn't you, then," he said. "But it's bad trouble. You told me that gang was no good to mess around with. Now I know it. Can they hang me for just being there?"
2: His voice was very young and shaken. "Come over here and get warm," said Mark.
1: "For being where?" "In the car, when it killed the guy."
2: "Killed?" Mark fumbled the black lid lifter. "What happened?"
1: "We were out in that Porsche of Rick's, just tearing around, seeing how fast it could take that winding road on the other side of Sheep's Bluff," Tad gulped. "They called me chicken because I got scared, and I am. I saw Mr. Stegemeyer after his pickup went off the road by the fish hatchery last year, and I can't help remembering it. Well, anyway,"
2: his voice broke off and he gulped.
1: "Well, they made such good time that they got to feeling pretty wild and decided to come over on this road, and..."
2: His eyes dropped away from Mark's, and his feet moved apologetically.
1: "They wanted to find some way to get back at you again."
2: Then his words tumbled out in a wild spurt of terror.
1: "All at once there was this man out of nowhere right in the road, and we hit him, and knocked him clear off the road, and they weren't even going to stop, but I grabbed the key and made them. I made them back up, and I got out to look for the man. I found him all bloody, lying in the bushes. I tried to find out where he was bleeding. They went off and left me there with him."
2: His voice was outraged.
1: "They didn't give a darn about that poor guy. They went off and left him lying there, and me with not even a flashlight."
2: Mark had been dressing rapidly. "He may not be dead," he said, reaching for his cap. "How far is he?"
1: "The other side of the creek bridge," said Tad. "We came the rim way. Do you think he might?"
2: "We'll see," said Mark. "Maris, give me one of those army blankets and get Lala off the cot. We'll use that for a stretcher. Build the fire up and check the first aid kit." He got the Coleman lantern from the storeroom. Then he and Tad gathered up the canvas cot and went out into the chilly darkness. Lala fretted a little, then, curled in the warmth Mark had left, she slept again through all the bustling about as Maris prepared for Mark's return. Maris ran to the door when she heard their feet in the yard. She flung the outer door wide and held the screen as they edged the laden cot through the door.
1: "Is he...
2: Don't think so, Mark grunted as they lowered the cot to the floor. Still bleeding from the cut on his head, and I don't think dead men bleed. Not this long, anyway. Get a gauze pad, Maris, and put pressure on the cut. Tad, get his boots off while I get his shirt.
0: Maris glanced up from her bandage as Mark's voice broke off abruptly. He was staring at the shirt. His eyes caught Maris's, and he ran a finger down the front of the shirt. No buttons.
2: Maris's mouth opened, but Mark shook his head warningly. Then, taking hold of the muddied shirt, he gently turned both sides back away from the chest that was visibly laboring now.
0: Maris's hands followed the roll of the man's head, keeping the bandage in place, but her eyes were on the bed, where Lala had turned away from the light, and was burrowed nearly out of sight under the edge of Mark's pillow.
2: Tad spoke from where he was struggling with the man's boots. I thought it was you, Mr. Edwards, he said. I nearly passed out when you answered the door. Who else could it have been? No one else lives way out here, and I couldn't see his face. I knew he was bleeding because my hands...
0: He broke off as one boot thumped to the floor.
2: And we knocked him so far, so high, and I thought it was you.
0: He shuddered and huddled over the other boot.
2: I'm cured, honest, Mr. Edwards, I'm cured. Only don't let him die. Don't let him die.
0: He was crying now, unashamed.
2: I'm no doctor, said Mark, but I don't think he's badly hurt. Lots of scratches, but that cut on his head seems to be the worst.
1: The bleeding's nearly stopped, said Maris, and his eyes are fluttering.
0: Even as she spoke, the eyes opened, dark and dazed, the head turning restlessly. Mark leaned over the man. Hello, he said, trying to get the eyes to focus on him.
2: You're okay, only a cut.
0: The man's head stilled. He blinked and spoke, his eyes closing before his words were finished.
2: What did he say? Asked Tad. What did he say?
0: I don't know, said Mark, and he's gone again. To sleep this time, I hope. I'm quite sure he isn't dying.
2: Later, when Mark was satisfied that the man was sleeping, in the warm pajamas he and Tad had managed to wrestle him into, he got dressed in clean clothes and had Tad wash up and put on a clean flannel shirt in place of his bloodstained one.
0: We're going to the sheriff after we find the doctor, he told Tad. We're going to have to take care of those kids before they do kill someone or themselves. And you, Tad, are going to have to put the finger on them whether you like it or not. You're the only witness.
2: But if I do, then I'll get in trouble too, began Tad.
0: Look, Tad, said Mark patiently. If you walk in mud, you get your feet muddy. You knew when you got involved with these fellows that you were wading in mud. Maybe you thought it didn't matter much. Mud is easy to wash off. That might be true of mud, but what about blood?
2: But Rick's not a juvenile anymore,
0: Tad broke off before the grim tightening of Mark's face.
2: So that's what they've been trading on. So he's legally accountable now?
0: Nasty break. After they were gone, Maris checked the sleeping man again. Then, crawling into bed, shoving Lala gently toward the back of the bunk, she cuddled, shivering, under the bedclothes. She became conscious of the steady outflow of warmth from Lala, and smiled as she fanned her cold hands out under the cover toward the small body.
2: Bless the little heater, she said.
0: Her eyes were sleepy and closed in spite of her, but her mind still raced with excitement and wonder. What if Mark was right? What if Lala had come from a spaceship? What if this man, sleeping under their own blankets on their own cot, patched by their own gauze and adhesive, was really a man from outer space? Wouldn't that be something?
2: But, she sighed. No bug-eyed monsters? No set, staring eyes and slavering teeth?
0: She smiled at herself. She had been pretty bug-eyed herself when she had seen his unbuttonable shirt. Dr. Hilf arrived, large, loud, and lively, before Maris got back to sleep. In fact, while she was in the middle of her bless Mark, bless Tad, bless Lala, bless the bandaged man, bless... He examined the silently cooperative man thoroughly, rebandaged his head and a few of the deeper scratches, grabbed a cup of coffee, and boomed, doesn't look to me as if he's been hit by a car. Aspirin if his head aches, no use wasting stitches where they aren't needed. His voice woke Lala, and she sat up, blinking silently at him. He's not much worried himself. Asleep already. That's an art. The doctor gave Maris a practiced glance. Looking half alive again yourself, young lady. Good idea having a child around. Your niece? He didn't wait for an answer. Good to help hold the place until you get another of your own. Maris winced away from the idea. The doctor's eyes softened, but not his voice. There'll be others, he boomed. We need offspring from good stock like yours and Mark's. Leaven for a lot of the make-weights popping up all over. He gathered up his things and flung the door open. Mark says the fellow's a foreigner. No English. Understood, though. Let me know his name when you get it. Just curious. Mark will be along pretty quick, waiting for the sheriff to get the juvenile officers from county seat. The house door slammed. A car door slammed. A car roared away. Maris automatically smoothed her hair, as she always did after a conversation with Dr. Hilf. She turned wearily back toward the bunk, and gasping, stumbled forward. Lala was hovering in the air over the strange man, like a flanneled angel over a tombstoned crusader. She was peering down, her bare feet flipping up as she lowered her head toward him. Maris clenched her hands and made herself keep back out of the way.
1: Mulala,
0: whispered Lala softly. Then louder,
1: Mulala.
0: Then she wailed, Mulala, and thumped herself down on the quiet, sleeping chest. Well, said Maris aloud to herself as she collapsed on the edge of the bunk.
2: There seems to be no doubt about it.
0: She watched, a little enviously, the rapturous reunion, and listened, more than a little curiously, to the flood of strange-sounding double conversation going on without perceptible pauses. Smiling, she brought tissues for the man to mop his face after Lala's multitude of very moist kisses. The man was sitting up now, holding Lala closely to him. He smiled at Maris and then down at Lala. Lala looked at Maris and then patted the man's chest.
1: Mulala, she said happily. Mulala,
0: and burrowed her head against him.
2: Maris laughed. No wonder you thought it funny when I called you Mulala, she said. I wonder what Lala means.
0: It means daddy, said the man. She is quite excited about being called daddy.
2: Maris swallowed her surprise. Then you do have English, she said.
0: A little, said the man, as you give it to me. Oh, I am Johannan. He sagged then and said something un-English to Lala. She protested, but even protesting, lifted herself out of his arms and back to the bunk, after planting a last smacking kiss on his right ear. The man wiped the kiss away and held his drooping head between his hands.
2: I don't wonder, said Maris, going to the medicine shelf. Aspirin for your headache.
0: She shook two tablets into his hand and gave him a glass of water. He looked bewilderedly from one hand to the other.
2: Oh, dear, said Maris. Oh, well, I can use one myself. and she took an aspirin and a glass of water and showed him how to dispose of them. The man smiled and gulped the tablets down. He let Maris take the glass, slid flat on the cot, and was breathing asleep before Maris could put the glass in the sink. "Well," she said to Lala, and stood her curly-toed on the cold floor and straightened the bedclothes. "Imagine, a grown-up not knowing what to do with an aspirin. And now," she plumped Lala into the freshly made bed, "now, my daddy girl, shall we try that instant sleep bit?" The next afternoon, Maris and Lala lounged in the thin, warm sunshine near the creek with Johannin. In the piney, water-loud clearing, empty of unnecessary conversation, Johannin drowsed and Lala alternately bandaged her doll and unbandaged it until all the stickum was off the tape. Maris watched her with that sharp awareness that comes so often before an unwished-for parting from one you love. Then, with an almost audible click, afternoon became evening and the shadows were suddenly long. Mark came out of the cabin, stretched his desk-kinked self widely, then walking his own long shadow down to the creek bank. "Almost through," he said to Maris as he folded himself to the ground beside her. "By the end of the week, barring fire, flood, and the cussedness of man, I'll be able to send it off."
1: "I'm so glad," said Maris, her happiness welling strongly up inside her.
2: "I was afraid my foolishness—"
1: "The foolishness is all past now," said Mark. "It is remembered against us no more."
2: Johannin had sat up at Mark's approach. He smiled now and said carefully, "I'm glad my child and I haven't interrupted your work too much. It would be a shame if our coming messed things up for you."
1: "You have a surprising command of the vernacular if English is not your native tongue," said Mark, his interest in Johannin suddenly sharpening.
2: "We have a knack for languages," smiled Johannin, not really answering anything.
3: "How on earth did you come to lose Lala?"
2: Maris asked, amazed at herself for asking such a direct question.
1: Johannin's face sobered. "That was quite a deal, losing a child in a thunderstorm over a quarter of a continent."
2: He touched Lala's cheek softly with his finger as she patiently tried to make the worn-out tape stick again on deco.
1: "It was partly her fault," said Johannin, smiling ruefully, "if she weren't precocious. You see, we do not come into the atmosphere with the large ship, too many complications about explanations and misinterpretations, and a very real danger from trigger-happy or unhappy military. So we use our life slips for landings."
3: "We?" muttered Maris.
1: "Our people," said Johannin simply. "Of course, there's no grand central station of the sky. We are very sparing of our comings and goings. Lala and I were returning because Lala's mother has been called, and it is best to bring Lala to Earth to her grandparents."
2: "Her mother was called?" asked Mark.
1: "Back to the presence," said Johannin. "Our years together were very brief." His face closed smoothly over his sorrow. "We move our life slips," he went on after a brief pause, "without engines. It is an adult ability to bring the life slips through the atmosphere to land at the canyon. But Lala is precocious in many gifts and persuasions, and she managed to jerk her life slip out of my control on the way down. I followed her into the storm." He gestured and smiled. He had finished.
2: "But where were you headed?" asked Mark. "Where on Earth?"
1: "On Earth," Johannin smiled, "there is a group of the people. More than one group, they say. They have been here, we know, since the end of the last century. My wife was of Earth. She returned to the new home on the ship we sent to Earth for the refugees. She and I met on the new home. I am not familiar with Earth. That's why, though I was oriented to locate the canyon from the air, I am fairly thoroughly lost to it from the ground."
2: "Mark," Maris leaned over and tapped Mark's knee. "He thinks he has explained everything."
1: Mark laughed. "Maybe he has. Maybe we just need a few years for absorption and amplification. Questions, Mrs. Edwards?"
3: "Yes,"
2: said Maris, her hand softly on Lala's shoulder.
3: "When are you leaving, Johannin?"
1: "I must first find the group," said Johannin. "So if Lala could stay—"
2: Maris's hands betrayed her. "For a little while longer," he emphasized, "it would help."
3: "Of course," said Maris. "Not ours to keep."
1: "The boys," said Johannin suddenly, "those in the car. There was a most unhealthy atmosphere. It was an accident, of course. I tried to lift out of the way, but I was taken unawares. But there was little concern."
2: "There will be," said Mark grimly. "Their hearing is Friday."
1: "There was one," said Johannin slowly, "who felt pain and compassion."
3: "Tad," said Maris. "He doesn't really belong—"
1: "But he associated."
2: "Yes," said Mark. "Consent by silence."
1: The narrow, pine-lined road swept behind the car, the sunlight flicking across the hood like pale, liquid pickets. Lala bounced on Maris's lap, making excited, unintelligible remarks about the method of transportation and the scenery going by the windows. Johannin sat in the back seat, being silently absorbed in his new world. The trip to town was a threefold expedition: to attend the hearing for the boys involved in the accident, to start Johannin on his search for the group, and to celebrate the completion of Mark's manuscript. They had left it blockily beautiful on the desk, awaiting the triumphant moment when it would be wrapped and set on its way, and when Mark would suddenly have large quantities of uncommitted time on his hands for the first time in years.
2: "What is it?" Johannin had asked.
1: "His book," said Maris. "A reference textbook for one of those frightening new fields that are in the process of developing. I can't even remember its name, let alone understand what it's about."
2: Mark laughed. "I've explained it a dozen times. I don't think she wants to remember. The book's to be used by a number of universities for their textbooks in the field, if it can be ready for next year's classes. If it can't be available in time, another one will be used, and all the concentration of years." He was picking up Johannin's gesture.
3: "So complicated," said Maris.
1: "Oh, yes," said Johannin. "Earth's in the complication stage."
3: "Complication stage?" said Maris.
1: "Yes," said Johannin. "See that tree out there? Simplicity says, a tree. Then wonder sets in and you begin to analyze it. Cells, growth, structure, leaves, photosynthesis, roots, bark, rings, on and on, until the tree is a mass of complications. Then finally, with reservations not quite to be removed, you can put it back together again and sigh in simplicity once more, a tree. You're in the complication period in the world now."
2: "Is true," laughed Mark. "Is true."
3: "Just put the world back together again someday," said Maris soberly.
1: "Amen," said the two men. But now the book was at the cabin, and they were in town for a day that was remarkable for its widely scattered, completely unorganized confusion.
2: It started off with Lala, in spite of her father's warning words, leaving the car through the open window, headlong, without waiting for the door to be opened. A half a block of pedestrians, five to be exact, rushed to congregate in expectation of blood and death, to be angered in their relief by Lala's laughter, which lit her eyes and bounced her dark curls. Johanan snatched her back into the car, forgetting to take hold of her in the process, and un-Englished at her severely, his brief gestures making clear what would happen to her if she disobeyed again. The hearing for the boys crinkled Maris's shoulders unpleasantly. Rick appeared with the miners in the course of the questioning, and glanced at Mark the whole time, his eyes flicking hatefully back and forth across Mark's face. The gathered parents were an unhappy, uncomfortable bunch, each overreacting according to his own personal pattern, and the boys either echoing or contradicting the reactions of their own parents. Maris wished herself out of the whole unhappy mess. Midway in the proceedings, the door was flung open, and Johanan, who had left with a wiggly Lala as soon as his small part was over, gestured at Mark and Maris and un-Englished at them across the whole room. The two left, practically running, under the astonished eyes of the judge, and leaning against the securely closed outside door, looked at Johanan. After he understood their agitation and had apologized in the best way he could pluck from their thoughts, he said, "I had a thought." He shifted Lala, squirming, to his other arm. The doctor who came to look at my head, he gulped and started again. "All the doctors have ties to each other, don't they?"
3: "Why, I guess so," said Maris, rescuing Lala and untangling her brief skirts from under her armpits. "There's a medical society."
2: "That is too big," said Johanan after hesitation. "I mean Dr. Hilf would know other doctors in this part of the country?" His voice was a question. "Sure he would," said Mark. "He's been around here since territorial days. He knows everyone and his dog, including a lot of the summer people." "Well," said Johanan, "there is a doctor who knows my people. At least there was. Surely he must still be alive. He knows the canyon. He could tell me."
3: "Was he from around here?" asked Mark.
2: "I'm not sure where he is," Johanan reminded, "but 100 miles or so, one way or the other."
3: 100 miles isn't much out here," confirmed Maris. "Lots of times you have to drive that far to get anywhere."
2: "What was the doctor's name?" asked Mark, snatching for Lala as she shot up out of Maris's arms in pursuit of a helicopter that clacked overhead. He grasped one ankle and pulled her down. Grim-faced, Johanan took Lala from him. "Excuse me," he said, and facing Lala squarely to him on one arm, he held her face still and looked at her firmly. In the brief silence that followed, Lala's mischievous smile faded, and her face crumpled into sadness and then to tears. She flung herself upon her father, clasping him around his neck and wailing heartbrokenly, her face pushed hard against his shoulder. He un-Englished at her tenderly for a moment, then said, "You see why it is necessary for Lala to come to her grandparents? They are old ones and know how to handle such precocity. For her own protection, she should be among the people." "Well, cherub," said Mark, retrieving her from Johanan, "let's go salve your wounded feelings with an ice cream cone." They sat at one of the tables in the back of one of the general stores and laughed at Lala's reaction to ice cream. Then, with her securely involved with two straws and a glass full of crushed ice, they returned to the topic under discussion. "The only way they ever referred to the doctor was just doctor." He was interrupted by the front door slapping open. Shelves rattled, a can of corn dropped from a pyramid and rolled across the floor. "Darn fool summer people," trumpeted Dr. Hilf. "Sit around all year long at sea level getting exercise with a knife and fork, then come roaring up here and try to climb Devil's Slide 11,000 feet up in one morning." Then he saw the group at the table. "Well, how'd the hearing go?" he roared, making his way rapidly and massively toward them as he spoke. The three exchanged looks of surprise, then Mark said, "We weren't in at the verdict." He started to get up. "I'll phone." "Never mind," boomed Dr. Hilf. "Here comes Tad." They made room at the table for Tad and Dr. Hilf.
3: "We're on probation," confessed Ted. "I felt about an inch high when the judge got through with us. I've had it with that outfit."
2: He brooded briefly. "Back to my bike, I guess, until I can afford my own car. Gee." He gazed miserably at the interminable years ahead of him. "Maybe even five." "What about Rick?" asked Mark.
3: "Lost his license," said Ted uncomfortably. "For 6 months, anyway."
2: "Gee, Mr. Edwards, he's sure mad at you now. I guess he's decided to blame you for everything."
3: "He should have learned long ago to blame himself for his own misdoings," said Maris. "Rick was a spoiled, rotten kid long before he ever came up here."
2: "Mark's probably the first one ever to make him realize that he was a brat," said Dr. Hilf. "That's plenty to build a hate on."
3: "Walking again," muttered Tad. "So okay, so to heck with wheels."
2: "Well, since you've renounced the world, the flesh, and Porsches," smiled Mark, "maybe you could beguile the moments with learning about vintage cars. There's plenty of them still functioning around here."
3: "Vintage cars?" said Tad. "Never heard of them. Imports?"
2: Mark laughed. "Wait, I'll get you a magazine." He made a selection from the magazine rack in back of them and plopped it down in front of Tad. "There, read up. There might be a glimmer of light to brighten your dreary midnight."
3: "Dr. Hilf," said Johanan, "I wonder if you would help me."
2: "English?" bellowed Dr. Hilf. "Thought you were a foreigner. You don't look as if you need help. Where's your head wound? No right to be healed already."
3: "It's not medical," said Johanan.
2: "I'm trying to find a doctor friend of mine, only I don't know his name or where he lives."
3: "Know what state he lives in?"
2: Laughter rumbled from Dr. Hilf.
3: "No," confessed Johanan. "But I do know he is from this general area, and I thought you might know of him. He has helped my people in the past."
2: "And your people are?" asked Dr. Hilf.
3: "Excuse me, folks," said Tad, unwinding his long legs and folding the magazine back on itself. "There's my dad ready to go. I'm grounded. Gotta tag along like a kid. Thanks for everything, and the magazine." And he dejectedly trudged away.
2: Dr. Hilf was waiting on Johanan, who was examining his own hands intently.
3: "I know so little," said Johanan.
2: "The doctor cared for a small boy with a depressed fracture of the skull. He operated in the wilderness with only the instruments he had with him." Dr. Hilf's eyes flicked to Johanan's face and then away again.
3: "But that was a long way from where he found one of ours who could make music and was going wrong because he didn't know who he was."
2: Dr. Hilf waited for Johanan to continue. When he didn't, the doctor pursed his lips and hummed massively.
3: "I can't help much," said Johanan finally.
2: "But are there so many doctors who live in the wilds of this area?"
4: None, boomed Dr. Hilf. I'm the farthest out, if I may use that loaded expression. Out in these parts, a sick person has three choices. Die, get well on his own, or call me. Your doctor must have come from some town. It was a disconsolate group that headed back up canyon. Their mood even impressed itself on Lala, and she lay silent and sleepy-eyed in Maris's arms, drowsing to the hum of the motor. Suddenly, Johannin leaned forward and put his hand on Mark's shoulder. Would you stop, please? He asked. Mark pulled off the road onto the nearest available flat place, threading expertly between scrub oak and small pines. Let me take Lala. And Lala lifted over the back of the seat without benefit of hands upon her. Johannin sat her up on his lap. Our people have a highly developed racial memory, he said. For instance, I have access to the knowledge any of our people have known since the bright beginning, and in lesser measure to the events that have happened to any of them. Of course, unless you have studied the technique of recall, it is difficult to take knowledge from the past, but it's there, available. I am going to see if I can get Lala to recall for me. Maybe her precocity will include recollection also. He looked down at his nestling child and smiled. It won't be spectacular, he said. No eyeballs will light up. I'm afraid it'll be tedious for you, especially since it will be sub-vocal. Lala's spoken vocabulary lags behind her other gifts. You can drive on if you like. And he leaned back with Lala in his arms. The two, to all appearances, were asleep. Maris looked at Mark, and Mark looked at Maris, and Maris felt an irrepressible bubble of laughter start up her throat. She spoke hastily to circumvent it. Your manuscript, she said. I got a box for it, said Mark, easing out onto the road again. Chip found one for me when you took Lala to the restroom. Couldn't have done better if I'd had it made to measure. What a weight, he yawned in sudden release. What a weight off my mind. I'll be glad when it's off my hands, too. Thank God. Thank God it's finished. The car was topping the rim when Johannin stirred, and a faint twitter of release came from Lala. Maris turned sideways to look at them inquiringly. May I get out? Asked Johannin. Lala has recalled enough that I think my search won't be too long. I'll drive you back, said Mark, pulling up by the road. Thanks, but it won't be necessary. Johannin opened the door, and after a tight embrace for Lala and an un-English word or two, stepped out. I have ways of going. If you will care for Lala until I return. Of course, said Maris, reaching for the child, who flowed over the back of the seat into her arms in one complete motion. God bless, and return soon. Thank you, said Johannin, and walked into the roadside bushes. They saw a ripple in the branches, the turn of a shoulder, the flick of a foot, one sharp, startling glimpse of Johannin rising against the blue and white of the afternoon sky, and then he was hidden in the top branches of the trees. Shush, Maris slumped under Lala's entire weight. Mark, is this a case of folie à deux, or is it really happening? Well, said Mark, starting the car again, I doubt if we two could achieve the same hallucination simultaneously, so let's assume it's really happening. When they finally reached the cabin and stopped the motor, they sat for a moment in the restful, active silence of the hills. Maris, feeling the soft warmth of Lala against her and the precious return of things outside herself, shivered a little, remembering her dead self who had stared so blankly so many hours out of the small windows, tearlessly crying, soundlessly wailing, wrapped in misery. She laughed and hugged Lala. Maybe we should get a leash for this small person, she said to Mark. I don't think I could follow in Johannin's footsteps. Supper first, said Mark, as he fumbled with the padlock on the cabin door. He glanced, startled, back over his shoulder at Maris. It's broken, he said. Wrenched open. He flung the door open hastily and froze on the doorstep. Maris pushed forward to look beyond him. Snow had fallen in the room. Snow covered everything, a smudged, crumpled snow of paper, flour, sugar, and detergent. Every inch of the cabin was covered by the tattered, soaked, torn, crumpled snow of Mark's manuscript. Mark stooped slowly, like an old man, and took up one page. Mingled detergent and maple syrup clung, clotted, and slithered off the edge of one of the diagrams that had taken 2 days to complete. He let the page fall and shuffled forward, ankle-deep in the obscene, incredible chaos. Maris hardly recognized the face he turned to her.
5: I've lost our child again, he said tightly. He gestured at the mess about them. This was my weeping and my substitute for despair, my creation to answer death. He backhanded a clutter of papers off the bunk and slumped down until he lay face to the wall, motionless. Mark said not a word nor turned around in the hours that followed. Maris thought perhaps he slept at times, but she said nothing to him as she cautiously scrabbled through the mess in the cabin. She found, miraculously undamaged, a chapter and a half of pages under the cupboard. With careful hands, she salvaged another sheaf of papers from where they had sprayed across the top of the cupboard. All the time she searched and sorted through the mess in the cabin, Lala sat, unnaturally well-behaved and solemn, and watched her getting down only once to salvage Deco from a mound of sugar and detergent, clucking unhappily as she dusted the doll off. It was late and cold when Maris put the last ruined sheet in the big cardboard box they had carried groceries home in, and the last salvageable sheet on the desk. She looked silently at the clutter in the box and the slender sheaf on the desk, shivered, and turned to build up the dying fire in the stove. Her mouth tightened, and the sullen flicker of charring, wadded paper in the stove painted age and pain upon her face. She stirred the embers with the lid lifter and rebuilt the fire. She prepared supper, fed Lala, and put her to bed. Then she sat on the edge of the lower bunk by Mark's rigid back and touched him gently. Supper's ready, she said. Then I'll need some help in scrubbing up the floors, the wall, the furniture. She choked a sound that was half laughter and half sob. There's plenty of detergent around already. We may bubble ourselves out of house and home. For a sick moment she was afraid he wouldn't respond. Just like I was, she thought achingly. Just like I was. Then he sat up slowly, brushed his arm back across his expressionless face and his rumpled hair, and stood up. When they finally threw out the last bucket of scrub water and hung out the last scrub rag, Maris rubbed her water-wrinkled hands down her weary sides and said, Tomorrow we'll start on the manuscript again. No, said Mark. That's all finished. The boys got carbon copy and all. It would take weeks for me to do a rewrite, if I could ever do it. We don't have weeks. My leave of absence is over, and the deadline for the manuscript is this next week.
2: We'll just have to chalk this up as lost.
5: Let the dead past bury the dead. He went to bed, his face turned again from the light. Maris, through the blur of her slow tears, gathered up the crumpled pages that had pulled out with the blankets from the back of the bunk, smoothed them onto the salvage pile, and went to bed too. For the next couple of days, Mark was like an old man. He sat against the cabin wall in the sun, his arms resting on his thighs, his hands dangling from limp wrists, looking at the nothing that the senile and finished find on the ground. He moved slowly and reluctantly to the table to push his food around, to bed to lie, hardly breathing, but wide-eyed in the dark, to do whatever task Maris set him, forgetting in the middle of it what he was doing. Lala followed him at first, chattering un-English at her usual great rate, leaning against him when he sat, peering into his indifferent face. Then she stopped talking to him and followed him only with her eyes. Then the third day she came crying into Maris's arms and wept heartbrokenly against her shoulder. Then her tears stopped, glistened on her cheeks a moment, and were gone. She squirmed out of Maris's embrace and trotted to the window. She pushed a chair up close to the wall, climbed up on it, pressed her forehead to the chilly glass, and stared out into the late afternoon. Tad came over on his bike, bubbling over with the new idea of old cars.
2: "Why, there's parts of a whole bunch of these cars all over around here," he cried, fluttering the tattered magazine at Mark. "And have you seen how much they're asking for some of them? Why, I could put myself through college on used parts out of our old dumps. And some of these vintage jobs are still running around here. Kilty has a Model A. You've seen it. He shines it like a new shoe every week. And there's an old Overland touring car out in back of our barn, just sitting there, falling apart."
5: Mark's silence got through to him then, and he asked, troubled,
2: "What's wrong? Are you mad at me for something?"
5: Maris spoke into Mark's silence.
2: "No, Tad, it's nothing you've done."
5: She took him outside, ostensibly to help bring in wood to fill the wood box, and filled him in on the events. When they returned, loaded down with firewood, he dumped his armload into the box and looked at Mark.
2: "Gee whiz, Mr. Edwards. Gee whiz."
5: He gathered up his magazine and his hat, and shuffling his feet for a moment, said,
2: "Well, bye now,"
5: and left, grimacing back at Maris, wordless. Lala was still staring out the window. She hadn't moved or made a sound while Tad was there. Maris was frightened.
2: "Mark," she shook his arm gently, "look at Lala. She's been like that for almost an hour. She pays no attention to me at all. Mark?"
5: Mark's attention came slowly back to the cabin and to Maris.
2: "Thank goodness," she cried. "I was beginning to feel that I was the one that was missing."
5: At that moment, Lala plopped down from the chair and trotted off to the bathroom, a round red spot marking her forehead where she had leaned so long.
2: "Well," Maris was pleased, "it must be supper time. Everyone's gathering around again."
5: And she began the bustle of supper getting. Lala trotted around with her, getting in the way, hindering with her help.
2: "No, Lala," said Maris. "I told you once already, only 3 plates. Here, put the other one over there."
5: Lala took the plate, waited patiently until Maris turned to the stove, then lifting both feet from the floor, put the plate back on the table. The soft click of the flatware as she patterned it around the plate caught Maris's attention.
2: "Oh, Lala," she cried, half laughing, half exasperated. "Well, all right, if you can't count, okay, 4 it will be."
5: She started convulsively and dropped a fork as a knock at the door roused even Mark.
2: "Hungry guest coming,"
5: she laughed nervously as she picked up the fork.
2: "Well, stew stretches."
5: She started for the door, fear, bred of senseless violence, crisping along her spine, but Lala was ahead of her, fluttering like a bird, with excited bird cries against the door panels, her hands fumbling at the knob and the night chain Maris had insisted on installing. Maris unfastened and unlocked and opened the door. It was Johannan, anxious-eyed and worried, who slipped in and gathered up a shrieking Lala. When he had finally un-Englished her to a quiet, contented clinging, he turned to Maris.
4: "Lala called me back," he said. "I've found my group. She told me Mark was sick, that bad things had happened."
2: "Yes,"
5: said Maris, stirring the stew and moving it to the back of the stove.
2: "The boys came while we were gone and ruined Mark's manuscript beyond salvage. And Mark is crushed. He lost all those months of labor through senseless, vindictive—"
5: She turned away from Johannan's questioning face and stirred the stew again blindly.
4: "But," protested Johannan, "if once it was written, he has it still. He can do it again."
5: "Time is the factor," Mark's voice, rusty and harsh, broke in on Johannan. "And to rewrite from my notes—" He shook his head and sagged again.
2: But, cried Johannan, still puzzled,
5: putting Lala to one side, where she hovered, sitting on air, crooning to Deco, until she drifted slowly down to the floor.
4: "It's all there. It's been written. It's a whole thing. All you have to do is put it again on paper. Your word scriber."
5: "I don't have total recall," said Mark. "Even if I did, just to put it on paper again. Come see our word scriber." He smiled a small, bent smile as Johannan poked fingers into the mechanism of the typewriter and clucked unhappily, sounding so like Lala that Maris almost laughed. "Such slowness, such complications." Johannan looked at Mark. "If you want, my people can help you get your manuscript back again."
4: "It's finished," said Mark. "Why agonize over it anymore?"
5: He turned to the blank darkness of the window. "Was it worth the effort of writing?" asked Johannan.
4: "I thought so," said Mark. "And others did, too."
5: "Would it have served a useful purpose?" asked Johannan.
4: "Of course it would have,"
5: Mark swung angrily from the window.
4: "It covered an area that needs to be covered. It was new, the first book in the field."
5: He turned again to the window.
4: "Then," said Johannan simply, "we will make it again. Have you paper enough?"
5: Mark swung back, his eyes glittering. Maris stepped between his glare and Johannan.
2: "This summer I have come back from the dead," she reminded. "And you caught a baby for me, pulling her down from the sky by one ankle. Johannan went looking for his people through the treetops, and a 3-year-old called him back by leaning against the window. If all these things could happen, why can't Johannan bring your manuscript back?"
5: "But if he tries and can't," Mark began.
2: "Then we can let the dead past bury the dead," said Maris sharply. "Which little item you have not been letting happen so far?"
5: Mark stared at her, then flushed a deep, painful flush.
2: Okay, then, he said. Stir the bones again. Let him put me back on them if he can.
0: The next few hours were busy with patterned confusion. Mark roared off through the gathering darkness to persuade Chip to open the store for typing paper. And people arrived, just arrived, smiling at the door, familiar friends before they spoke, and Maris, glancing out to see if the heavens themselves had split open from astonishment, saw hovering treetop high a truly vintage car, an old pickup that clanked softly to itself, spinning a wheel against a branch as it waited. If Tad could see that, she thought, with a bubble of laughter nudging her throat. She hurried back indoors further to make welcome the newcomers, Valancy, Karen, Davy, Jemmy. The women gathered Lala in with soft cries and shining eyes, and she wept briefly upon them in response to their emotions, then leaped upon the fellows and nearly strangled them with her hugs. Johannin briefed the four in what had happened and what was needed. They discussed the situation, glanced at the few salvaged pages on the desk, and sent, eyes closed briefly, for someone else. His name was Remy, and he had a special gift for plans and diagrams. He arrived just before Mark got back, so the whole group of them confronted him when he flung the door open and stood there with his bundle of paper. He blinked, glanced at Maris, then, shifting his burden to one arm, held out a welcoming hand. I hadn't expected an invasion, he smiled. To tell the truth, I didn't know what to expect. He thumped the package down on the table and grinned at Maris. Chip's sure now that riders are psychos, he said. Any normal person could wait till morning for paper or use flattened grocery bags. He shrugged out of his jacket. Now. Jemmy said, it's really quite simple. Since you wrote your book and have read it through several times, the thing exists as a hole in your memory, just as it was on paper. So all we have to do is put it on paper again, he gestured. That's all. Mark's hands went back through his hair. That's all? Man, that's all I had to do after my notes were organized, months ago. Maybe I should have settled for flattened grocery bags. Why, the sheer physical... The light was draining out of his face. Wait, wait, Jemmy's hand closed warmly over his sagging shoulder. Let me finish. Davy here is our gadgeteer. He dreams up all kinds of knick-knacks, and among other things, he has come forth with a word scriber. Even better, he glanced at Johannin, than the ones brought from the new home. All you have to do is think, and the scriber writes down your thoughts. Here, try it, he said, into Mark's very evident skepticism. Davy put a piece of paper on the table in front of Mark, and on it a small gadget that looked vaguely like a small sanding block, and that it was curved across the top and flat on the bottom. Go on, urged Davy. Think something. You don't even have to vocalize. I've keyed it to you. Karen sorted your setting for me. Mark looked around at the interested, watching faces, at Maris's eyes blurred with hesitant hope, and then down at the scriber. The scriber stirred, then slid swiftly across the paper, snapping back to the beginning of a line again, as quick as thought. Davy picked up the paper and handed it to Mark. Maris crowded to peer over his shoulder. Of all the darn fool things, as if it were possible, look at the son of gun go. All neatly typed, neatly spaced, appropriately punctuated. Hope flamed up in Mark's eyes. Maybe so, he said, turning to Jemmy. What do I do now? Well, said Jemmy, you have your whole book in your mind, but a mass of other things, too. It'd be almost impossible for you to think through your book without any digressions or side thoughts, so Karen will blanket your mind for you, except for your book. Hypnotism. Mark's withdrawal was visible. No, said Karen, just screening out interference. Think how much time was taken up in your original draft by distractions. Maris clenched her hands and gulped, remembering all the hours Mark had had to babysit her while she was still rocking her grief like a rag doll with all the stuffings pulled out. She felt an arm across her shoulders and turned to Valancy's comforting smile. All over, said her eyes, kindly. All past. How about all the diagrams, suggested Mark. I can't vocalize. That's where Remy comes in, said Jemmy. All you have to do is visualize each one. He'll have his own scriber right here, and he'll take it from there. The cot was pulled up near the table, and Mark disposed himself comfortably on it. The paper was unwrapped and stacked already. Remy and Davy arranged themselves strategically. Surrounded by briefly bowed heads, Jemmy said, We are met together in thy name. Then Karen touched Mark gently on the forehead with one fingertip. Mark suddenly lifted himself on one elbow. Wait, he said. Things are going too fast. Why are you doing this for us anyway? We're strangers. No concern of yours. Is it to pay us for taking care of Lala? In that case, Karen smiled. Why did you take care of Lala? You could have turned her over to the authorities. A strange child, no relation, no concern of yours. That's a foolish question, said Mark. She needed help. She was cold and wet and lost. Anyone. You did it for the same reason we are doing this for you, said Karen. Just because we had our roots on a different world doesn't make us of different flesh. There are no strangers in God's universe. You found an unhappy situation that you could do something about, so you did it, without stopping to figure out the whys and wherefores. You did it just because that's what love does. Mark lay back on the narrow pillow. Thank you, he said. Then he turned his face to Maris. Okay? Okay. Her voice jerked a little past her emotion. Love you, Mark. Love you, Maris. Karen's fingertip went to Mark's forehead again. I need contact, she said a little apologetically, especially with an outsider. Maris fell asleep, propped up on the bunk, eyes lulled by the silent slide, flip of the scriber, and the brisk flutter of finished pages from the tall pile of paper to the short one. She opened drowsy eyes to a murmur of voices and saw that the two piles of paper were almost balanced. She sat up to ease her neck where it had been bent against the cabin wall. But it's wrong, I tell you, Remy was waving the paper. Look, this line here, where it goes... Remy, said Jemmy, are you sure it's wrong, or is it just another earlier version of what we know now? No, said Remy. This time it's not that. This is a real mistake. He couldn't possibly have meant it to be like that. Okay, Jemmy nodded to Karen, and she touched Mark's forehead. He opened his eyes and half sat up. The scriber flipped across the paper, and Karen stilled it with a touch. What is it, he asked. Something go wrong? No, it's this diagram, Remy brought it to him. I think you have an error here. Look where this goes.
2: The two bent over the paper. Maris looked around the cabin. Valancy was rocking a sleeping Lala in her arms. Davy was sound asleep in the upper bunk. At least his dangling leg looked very asleep. Johannin was absorbed in two books simultaneously. He seemed to be making a comparison of some sort. Maris lay back again, sliding down to a more comfortable position. For the first time in months...

0: months, the cabin was lapped from side to side with peace and relaxation. Even the animated discussion going on was no ruffling of the comfortable calmness. She heard, on the edge of her ebbing consciousness, "Why, no, that's not right at all." Mark was astonished. "Oh, boy, if I'd sent that in with an error like that. Thanks, fella." And sleep flowed over Maris. She awoke later to the light chatter of Lala's voice and opened drowsy eyes to see her trailing back from the bathroom, her feet tucked up under her gown away from the chilly floor as she drifted back to Valancy's arms. The leg above Maris's head swung violently and withdrew, to be replaced by Davy's dangling head. He said something to Lala. She laughed and lifted herself up to his outstretched arms. There was a stirring around above Maris's head before sleeping silence returned. Valancy stood and stretched widely. She moved over to the table and thumbed the stack of paper. "Going well," she said softly. "Yes," said Jemmy. "I feel a little like a midwife, snatching something newborn in the middle of the night." "Dern shame to stop here, though," said Remy. "With such a good beginning, oh, barring a few excursions down dead ends, if we could only tack on a few more chapters." "Uh-uh," Jemmy stood and stretched, letting his arms fall around Valancy's shoulders. "You know better than that."
1: "Not even one little hint?"
0: "Not even." Jemmy was firm. Sleep flowed over Maris again until pushed back by Davies sliding over the edge of the upper bunk. "Right in the stomach," he moaned as he dropped to the floor. "Such a kicking kid I never met. How'd you survive?" he asked Valancy. "Nary a kick," she laughed. "Technique, that's what it takes."
1: "I was just wondering," said Davy, opening the stove and probing the coals before he put in another chunk of oak. "That kid Johannin was talking about, the one that's got interested in vintage cars. What about that place up on Bearcat Flat? You know that little box canyon where we put all our old jalopies when we discarded them? Engine's practically unused, lifting's cheaper and faster. Of course, the seats and the truck beds are kind of beat up, and the paint. Trees scratch the daylights out of paint. How many are there there? Let's see, the first one was about 19-aught-something.
0: Johannin looked up from his books. "He said something about selling parts or cars to get money for college.
1: "Or restoring them," Davy cried. "Hey, that could be fun, if he's the kind that would..."
0: "He is," said Johannin, and went back to his reading. "It's almost daylight." Davy went to the window and parted the curtains. "Wonder how early a riser he is." Maris turned her back to the light and slid back under sleep again. Noise and bustle filled the cabin. Coffee was perking fragrantly, eggs cracking, bacon spitting itself to crispness. Remy was cheerfully mashing slices of bread down on the hot stove lid and prying up the resultant toast. Lala was flicking around the table, putting two forks at half the places and two knives at the others, then giggling her way back around with redistribution after Johannin pointed out her error. Maris, reaching for a jar of peach marmalade on the top shelf of the cupboard, wondered how a day could feel so new and so wonderful. Mark sat at his desk, opening and closing the box wherein lay the finished manuscript. He opened it again and fingered the top edge of the stack. He caught Jemmy's sympathetic grin and grinned back.
1: "Just making sure it's really there," he explained. "Magic put it in there. Magic might take it out again."
0: "Not this magic. I'll even ride shotgun for you into town and see that it gets set off, okay," said Jemmy. "Magic or no," said Mark, sobering. "Once more I can say thank God. Thank God it's done."
1: "Amen,"
0: said a hovering Lala, and laughing, Jemmy scooped her out of the air as they all found places at the table. Tad was an early riser. He was standing under the hovering pickup, gaping upward in admiring astonishment.
1: "Oops," said Davy, with a sidewise glance at Jemmy.
0: Tad was swept up in a round of introductions during which the pickup lowered slowly to the ground. Tad turned from the group back to the pickup.
1: "Look at it," he said. "It must be at least 40 years old."
0: His voice pushed its genesis back beyond the pyramids.
1: "At least that," said Davy. "Want to see the motor?"
0: "Do I?" He stood by impatiently as Davy wrestled with the hood. Then he blinked.
1: "Hey, how did it get way up there? I mean, how did it get down?"
0: "Look," said Davy hastily. "See, this goes to the spark." The others, laughing, piled into Mark's car and drove away from the two absorbed autophiles in embryo. The car pulled over onto a pine flat halfway back from town and the triumphal mailing of the manuscript. This was the parting place. Davy would follow later with the pickup.
1: "It's over," said Maris,
0: her shoulders sagging a little as she put Lala's small bundle of belongings into Valancy's hands.
1: "All over."
0: Her voice was desolate.
1: "Only this little episode," comforted Valancy. "It's really only begun."
0: She put Lala into Maris's arms. "Tell her goodbye, Lala." Lala hugged Maris stranglingly tight, saying,
1: "Love you, Maris."
0: "Love you, Lala." Maris's voice was shaken with laughter and sorrow.
1: "It's just that she filled up the empty places so wonderfully well," she explained to Valancy.
0: "Yes," said Valancy softly, her eyes tender and compassionate.
1: "But you know," she went on, "you are pregnant again."
0: Before Maris could produce an intelligible thought, goodbyes were finished and the whole group was losing itself in the tangle of creekside vegetation. Lala's vigorous waving of deco was the last sign of them before the leaves closed behind them. Maris and Mark stood there, Maris's head pressed to Mark's shoulder, both too drained for any emotion. Then Maris stirred and moved toward the car, her eyes suddenly shining.
1: "I don't think I can wait," she said. "I don't think..."
0: "Wait for what?" asked Mark, following her.
1: "To tell Dr. Hilf."
0: She covered her mouth, dismayed.
1: "Oh, Mark, we never did find out that doctor's name."
0: "Not that Hilf is drooling to know," said Mark, starting the car.
1: "But next time..."
0: "Oh, yes," Maris sat back, her mouth curving happily.
1: "Next time. Next time."
0: Interlude, Mark and Maris 1.
2: Anyway, we'll play some music now, I think. But we probably should just go ahead and do the IDs while we're thinking of it.
3: That could be, what is it, 56 after, I think?
2: Close, yeah, it's 56 after.
3: Yeah.
2: This is WTND LP.

0: matter of levels, I think.
1: That could be.
0: But I'm going
1: to... we'll get it fixed.
0: We'll get it fixed eventually. I'm sorry about it.
1: And things are different, so...
0: Things are different. I had to replace a mixer.
1: Yep.
0: And all kinds of stuff that I don't understand about that mixer, and I don't know what I need to do yet, but I will find out. And have fun. Here comes some more music.

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1: Already close.
0: Uh-oh.
1: WQNA Springfield.
0: RFD.
1: And KWQQ Farmington.
0: I need to get some more level coming off of this thing. It seems like there's not enough level yet. Let me do the moving it up a little here. Say something.
1: 1, 2, 3. Testing.
0: Okay, well, I think I'm a little too loud now. Okay. You should be able to talk now, too. I hope. All
1: and
0: right.
1: We still have 2 hours left.
0: That's right, we do. And let's get back to the music.

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The smallpox cannot park us. We found the antibodies for the Staphylostreptococcus. But oh, the universal curse, from Vietnam to Korea. The bug of bugs that bugs us still and begs for panacea. 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
0: Consider my career, my sweetheart dear,
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1: Chad Mitchell Trio.

Ladies, the minutes will soon be read today. The garden club and weaving class, I'm sure, have much to say. But next week is our culture night, our biggest, best event. And I've just made a dish for it, you'll all find heaven sent. It's my lime jello marshmallow cottage cheese surprise with slices of pimento. You won't believe your eyes. All topped with a pineapple ring and a dash of mayonnaise. My vanilla wafers round the edge will win your highest praise. And Mrs. Jones is making scones that are filled with peanut mousse, to be followed by a chicken mold that's made in the shape of a goose. For ladies who must watch those pounds, we found a special dish. Strawberry ice enshrined in rice with bits of tuna fish. And my lime jello marshmallow cottage cheese surprise. Truly a creation that description defies. Will go so well with Mrs. Bell's creation of the week. Shrimp salad topped with chocolate sauce and garnished with a leek. And Mrs. Perkins' walnut loaf that's crowned with melted cheese was such a hit last culture night, we ask no seconds, please. Now you must try her hot dog pie with candied mushroom slices. Those ladies who resigned last year, they just don't know what nice is. And my lime jello marshmallow cottage cheese surprise. I did not steal that recipe, it's lies, I tell you lies. A picture hat and a salmon sequined gown for any girl who tries each dish and keeps a whole lunch down. I'm sure you all are waiting for the biggest news dessert. We've thought of things in molds and rings your diet to subvert. You must try our chocolate layer cake.

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0: I think we're going to go ahead and do the IDs now while we, because all the songs that are sitting here are longer than that.
1: Okay.
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0: And this is the last hour coming up here.
1: Sure is.
0: Of this this week's show.
1: Yep.
0: We'll be back next week and starting Monday afternoon at 2 o'clock Central with
1: right.
0: With an afternoon show following Michael's Treasure Island Oldies weekday show.
1: All right.
0: And most of the stations carry our that carry this will also carry that.
1: That's true.
0: And let's see what else we have here. It's 59 after, so I guess we can start another song.
1: Right.

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She laughed and looked away. And then his head turned to where hers was. And a butterfly said that she would stay. And then he cried for this blessing.

Despite the wind, the petals held there, the butterfly to drink from their perfect arc, and she was humbled by this blessing on Thanksgiving Day. Just as this trusting cherry flowers fade.

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You may know the beauty of the truth, which may with its brightness blind a man with eyes. Whereas the blind see the truth in the knowledge of their eyes. And he smiled at me as he cast this leaf into the wind.

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And he cried out as the people went to mass,

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The 1432 Franklin Pike Circle hero is home. He was out pitching ball with the kids in the neighborhood yesterday, and the old major leaguer had to quit 'cause he said he threw his

across town, don't know his name, but on Franklin-Pike Circle he's king. 1432 Franklin-Pike Circle he rode. Well, he won a little pony at the Hill High Auction just the other day, and he didn't mean to do it, and he wanted to give the pony away. Oh, when they called out his name, he tried not to claim it, but the kids started crying cause they'd already named it. Now who's up every Saturday morning saddling his new toy? You guessed it, the 1432 Franklin-Pike Circle Cowboy. Now he's the 1432 Franklin-Pike Circle hero, and you can see him every weekend with a car full of kids and snow cones. During Christmas took the kids down to see the floats, when he won't stay home and watch Baltimore coats. 1432 Franklin-Pike Circle hero. Well, 10:30 news.

Now, Miss Nancy Ann ran a boarding house with a faded sign that read, "Single rooms for single girls, no men allowed," it said. But rumor had it that a gentleman with a yen for love for a fee could always go to Nancy Ann's for some feminine company. Well, one night in June in the billiard room, I was chalking up with a friend. He was set to break when the door burst open and Leo James rushed in. He yelled, "There's a fire that's just broke out, and it's down at Nancy Ann's." So we dropped our cues on the pool room floor and into the street we ran.

When we got to the place, the front was ablaze, and so was the second floor. So we cut around the side and up the alley and stopped beside the back door. We were catching our breath when the door flew open and knocked poor Leo flat. And out through the smoke ran Mayor Wills wearing nothing but a black silk hat. And right behind him with his shirt tail afire came the local chief of police. And Banker Jones with a red-haired girl he always called his niece. Then I spied Miss Nancy Ann herself helping someone out of the fire. Her arm around the red bald head of old Judge McIntyre. A deacon, a dentist, a deputy sheriff, and one state congressman. The county physician, the city mortician, out through the flames they ran. A grand parade of girls in gowns and half-clad gentlemen. Through thick gray smoke that sweetly smelled of French.

Everybody was out of the girls' hotel by the time the roof caved in. And we were heading back to the billiard hall when Leo turned to my friend. He said, I believe that's the funniest show I've ever seen in town. The so-called elite caught out in the street with their pompous purity down.

0: Population changes when a new baby cries, and it don't change again till somebody dies. There's a train through at noon, but it don't even slow down. Just whistles when it passes this hick town.
1: Hick town.
0: Can't wait to get through this hick town.
1: Hick town.
0: Old Buford tried to leave, but he didn't get far. He waited 3 days trying to thumb him a car. But the only one that passed hit like the running down. So he

0: 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We walk up the street and then walk back down. That's Saturday night in a hick town.
1: Hick town.
0: Ah, we really live it up in a hick town.
1: Hick town.
0: But it's kind of nice to know that if your crops are lean, there's a neighbor to share his grits and his beans. And when you really need a friend, there's a friend around, 'cause that's how it is in a hick town.
1: Hick town.
0: You bet, we take care of our own.

0: All right. We're getting close to the end of the night.
1: Right.
0: And let's see here.
1: Love that last song.
0: We've got, we're going to close with a couple more songs by Bachmeier and Trickett.

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0: And we're going to say goodnight and be back here on Monday at
1: 2 p.m. Central.
0: Central. And have fun, and we'll see you next month.
1: That's right.
0: So everybody have a great time.
1: Yep.
0: And let me do this. And just good night. Did we gave them the ID, right?
1: Yeah, we just did IDs.
0: Okay, that's good. Bye, everybody.
2: Hey, Billy.
3: Yeah?
2: I'm having a party. Want to come?

0: I'm driving, I got a guy on the radio who talks to me. I can't see him, but he talks to me.
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You are distracting me round whenever I'm out of town. You know the one that I mean. You are stealing my scene. Baby, come tell me about him.

0: any tan.
1: I just can't get from this cabin.
0: What cabin, choking father?
1: I ain't going nowhere.
0: You ain't going nowhere, yes.
1: I'm just a sitting here grabbing
0: grabbing
1: at the flies on my ulls.

0: She been up there by the end.
1: That's what I heard. Please set me down one chariot.
0: Oh, yeah, that's it.
1: The end of summer.

0: rocking chair got you, Daddy?
1: Yes, son, he stole up on me.
0: Yeah. Mm-hmm. It looked like your cane laying down there by your side.
1: Oh, man, I keeps it over there. That's my moral support.
0: You mean unsupport?
1: Watch your language.
0: But I ain't got no gin, Father.
1: There's a gang I had right over there. You know.
0: Yeah, but he's gonna make you pay for it.
1: You telling me? Yeah.
0: You're gonna tan my heart.
1: Yes, I'm gonna tan your heart. That's what I'm gonna
0: do. Now you can't get from this cavern.
1: I don't wanna go no place myself.
0: No, Father. But you ain't going nowhere.
1: Man, I'm going to sit right here and cool. Yeah. That's what I'm going to do. Yeah.
0: You sitting here grabbing.
1: Oh, I'm grabbing.
0: You grabbing.
1: Yes, I am.
0: You grabbing at the flies round the old rocking chair.
1: Rocking chair, Lord.
0: Look here, Father.
1: Yes, son.
0: You remember old Aunt Harriet, don't you?
1: I know Harriet pretty good. Not that well, ah. Lord.
0: But that the moment that you said, yes, Fetchy, I carried her there.
1: Yeah, one of them Eldorados, so I can ooze long, don't you know?
0: Because the time and trouble both of us have seen.
1: The both of us eat a gang of it, too.
0: Now, old Rockin' Chair, get it.
1: Rockin' Chair, get it.
0: Now, Rockin' Chair, get it.
1: Rockin' Chair, get it.
0: And Judgment Day.

Okay, now here comes our last song, and it is called The Sound Graphics.

the Sevilla!

0: We should get a new like ID or promo. It's like the FCC issued a license, and this is what we did with it. You know.
1: Here.
0: The Federal Communications Commission has issued a license to broadcast on the people's airwaves, and this is what we did with it.
2: Yeah.
3: I have a
4: Phoebe
3: kitty.
4: That'd be cool. I think that'd be funny. I like to make IDs and things like that.
5: 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Macomb.

0: Just like Diane, I'm not a geek, you know.
1: A nerd is someone whose life is focused on computers and technology. 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
0: Well, I used to be a geek until I met up with a bunch of geeks, and now I'm not a geek compared to them.
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3: She's so articulate.

What can we say? Thank you all very much. You sure make a boy from Mississippi feel right at home in Wisconsin. Thank you all. I love my job. Thank you. Thank you again, Parrotheads, not only for tonight, but 30 years of doing this. I just feel very lucky to be doing it. Here's a little song to send you on your way. Thank you again, everybody. We love you.

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Stained glass windows keep the cold outside, while the hypocrites hide inside with the lies of statues in their minds, where the Christian religion made them blind, where they hide and pray to the god of a bitch spelt backwards is dog, not for one race, one creed, one world, but for money, effective, absurd. Do you pray to the Holy Ghost when you suck your host? Do you read who's dead in the Irish Post? Do you give away the cash you can't afford on bended knees and pray to the Lord? Fat pig priest, sanctimonious smiles. He takes the money, you take the lies. This is religion and Jesus Christ. This is religion cheaply priced. This is Bibles full of libel. This is sin in eternal hymn. This is what they'd done. This is your religion. The apostles were 11. Now there's a sod in heaven. This is religion. There's a liar on the altar. The sermon never falter. This is religion. Your religion.

0: Just like Diane, I'm not a geek, you know.
1: A nerd is someone whose life is focused on computers and technology. But a geek is someone whose life is focused on computers and technology and likes it that way.
0: Well, I used to be a geek until I met up with a bunch of geeks, and now I'm not a geek compared to them.
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Are you sure that Ralph Emery and Charlie Douglas got started this way? I tell you, I have to do everything around here. Sign on, sign off, pick out records, pick up trash, cut commercials, cut the grass, carry out orders, carry out garbage, answer to the boss, answer the phone. Good morning, radio station. No, ma'am, Porter Wagner is not married to Dolly Parton. Thank you for calling. I tell you what, I'm gonna quit and get a real job.

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0: What's your name?
1: My name is John Henry. What's your name?
0: My name is McBride.
1: McBride?
0: Yeah. Old man McBride's boy. Where you live at, John Henry?
1: I live down here on Calhoun Street.
0: That's mighty funny. I live on Calhoun myself. I ain't never seen you around.
1: No, and I ain't never seen you neither.
0: What number you lives on?
1: I lives at number 38, Calhoun.
0: No, man, you must be 138.
1: No, just plain old 38.
0: Well, I lives at number 38, Calhoun. I don't believe that's no apartment house.
1: No, man, ain't but one family lives there.
0: John Henry, what's your wife's name?
1: My wife's name's Bessie.
0: Not Bessie me.
1: That's it, Bessie me.
0: Got red curly hair.
1: Yeah, and snaggle tooth. Ooh-wee.
0: You know my wife named Bessie May, she looked just like that.
1: Something sound kind of fishy to me.
0: John Henry, I believe mean you close skin.
1: Yeah, it is beginning to sound that way.
0: Look here, you got any chillin'?
1: Chillin'? Man, I got 10 head of chillin'.
0: Boys or girls?
1: Half and half, 5 and 5.
0: I got that same outfit, boy. Me and you make a pretty good team.
1: That's the way it's beginning to sound.
0: John Henry, where you work at?
1: I works down here at the sawmill.
0: Not that lumber sawmill.
1: Yeah, that's it, the lumber sawmill.
0: I work down there too. I don't never see you. What shift you works?
1: Well, I work from dinner time today till 12 o'clock tomorrow. What time do you work?
0: I work from 12 o'clock tomorrow till dinner time today.
1: Well, look like I'd meet you, because you just come on right time I get off.
0: Sure do. John Henry, I believe if we check around here close, we close again and we realize.

He came from the school where you didn't eat nothing if you couldn't make it with your own two hands. He was backwards, backwards, use words like no.

0: I'm driving, I got a guy on the radio who talks to me. I can't see him, but he talks to me.
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You're saying I broke up your home and that I stole your man. But that's not really true. I never had it planned. You're giving me the blame, but in your heart you should know he stopped loving you a long time ago. Remember what he had to face when his day would end? Just another party night with you entertaining your friends. You gave them all your attention, and he often sat alone, neglected and left out of things in what you called home.

I was sitting in a diner when he came in all alone. Why, I bet you didn't miss him or even know that he was gone. I listened as he talked to me. He had to tell someone, and he cried tears for you. Now yours have just begun. Well, now you say you love him, but if you really do, then give him this chance at happiness, the happiness he never had with you.

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1: Thank you, Mr. Freddie Hart. Oh, that was mighty, mighty sad there, you know, for a guy carrying around change like on his poor little legs. 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This is one of the old ones. It's Don't Let Dust Get in Your Eye. This is called The Desert Blues.

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0: Robert Mirabal, and Rare Tribal Mob Trio here on the Children's Hour here at the Albuquerque Museum in Albuquerque, New Mexico. And you're listening to the Children's Hour. We're at Global Quirquito. It's a school day mini fest with a lot of kids in the room. Hi, kids in the room. See, a lot of kids in the room. And we're here with the kids crew. And who do we have with us today?
1: Hello, it's Thorfinn.
2: Hi, it's Asa.
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5: Hi, it's Nina.
0: Well, thanks everybody for being here. Thanks for being here in the audience, all these great kids. And Robert Mirabal is a two-time Grammy-winning performer. He's beloved all over the world. He's performed all over the world. But we are so lucky in New Mexico that he calls New Mexico home. Welcome to the Children's Hour, Robert Mirabal. It's awesome to have you with us. The kids crew have a couple of questions for you, Robert.
2: What was it like growing up in Taos Pueblo?
6: Good question. What was it like growing up on Taos Pueblo? I still live on the Pueblo, and I grew up with my grandparents, and I grew up farming. I grew up taking care of the

0: place for song, dance, ritual, farming, and a family connection and the community connection through ceremony. It's a beautiful place growing up there. Many things have changed, but it's still a very powerful community.
1: What language were you singing?
0: The first song I sang is called Uyu U, and it's the language is called Tiwa. It's a Tanoan base, and they call it an Aztec Tanoan base. And that dialect can be found in northern New Mexico and also in Isleta. They have a certain dialect.
1: And Isleta is just south of Albuquerque. So yeah. Geographically, it's separated by a couple hundred miles.
0: Yeah. And but there's very different variations of the language, from the Tiwa to Tewa to Toa to Keresin and all these different forms, all of them based around in New Mexico. So the language, Uyu'u means little boy, and Upenyu Sitsu is the girl who cries, and it's a fable that my grandma used to tell us, and so I turned it into a melodic song.
1: You're listening to the Children's Hour. We're at Global Criquito in Albuquerque, New Mexico, at the Albuquerque Museum with a whole lot of kids. And on stage with us, Robert Mirabal,

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1: In the background, you're hearing Robert Mirabal from a release called In the Blood. 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Both of these bands have in common that they draw upon their ancestry for the music that they play today. 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
1: 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I'm Katie Stone. Today on the show, we're bringing you a presentation of Global Quirquito. It's a global music festival for school kids here in Albuquerque, New Mexico. It's been happening every year for decades. This year, the guests on the headline are Robert Mirabal, two-time Grammy-winning Taos Pueblo musician, and Melisande. She's from Quebec, Canada, and performs with her trio. Robert Mirabal is still on stage, and we join him at the Albuquerque Museum with over 250 kids in the audience.

long time ago in the Pueblo, a lot of the different tribes would trade with our people. And the Huatsiataina is what we call them, the people of the plains, Buonanemo, the Cheyennes, the Comanches, Kiowas, they were of a different tribe of the Pueblos. But the Pueblo people would go off. We have a name for the river in Kansas called Pasapo. And there's a village that the Taos people would go to, long journeys, hunting buffalo. So these stories came that this instrument came to the Pueblo people through trade with the Huatsiataino. Tupuchine is what they call them, the blowing tube. And these instruments were said to have magical powers. So this next song is based on the honoring of the young people that I grew up with, that their dreams, may they keep going as they hear the instrument and they hear the flute and they hear the music.

You're hearing Robert Mirabal, a two-time Grammy-winning Taos Pueblo musician, performing live at Global Cerquito, a school-day global music festival put on by the Children's Hour and Global Cerqui. This concert was recorded in front of a live audience of kids at the Albuquerque Museum in Albuquerque, New Mexico.

Robert Mirabal and Rare Tribal Mob Trio right here on the Children's Hour. Our next act is so incredible. They come all the way from Quebec. And I wonder if you even know where Quebec is. No, it is pretty far away from New Mexico. Few people know where Quebec is. If you think about a map of the United States, Quebec is in Canada, the country north of us, and it's north of New York, the state of New York. It's all the way over there, towards the eastern part of Canada. Our next guest and performer is Melisande Electrio Trad, coming all the way from Quebec, Canada. Please give a very warm welcome to Melisande and the Electrio Trad.

but she cannot find a husband. Oh! What is she gonna do?

0: Melisande and the Electrio Tread. Give it up for them.
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0: This episode of the Children's Hour was recorded live at the Albuquerque Museum in Albuquerque, New Mexico at Global Kirquito. It's a school day mini global music festival for kids. Our audience had about 250 kids in it from schools all around our area. We're going back to the stage where Melisande is on stage with us. She just performed her first song for us live, and she's got a lot more. Let's join the kids' crew on stage.
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2: Merci, merci.
1: What language are you speaking?
2: I don't know. What is this language? Oh, yeah, you got it. French. French from Quebec. So not exactly the same French from France, right? Doesn't sound exactly the same.
3: Are you from Quebec?
2: Yes, indeed. I am from Quebec, and you know what? In Quebec, it snows a lot, and it's super, super cold. So we are very, very happy to be here. I know it's not usually this warm, but we can complain.
4: What can we expect to hear with the rest of your music set?
2: All right, so what you just heard, you heard some foot percussion, which is traditional from Quebec. You heard some mouth music. Back in the days, they would use fiddle to play melodies, but when they couldn't bring instruments, then they would play melodies with their mouth. So this is mouth music. In French we say turlute. And you hear fiddle. You can hear also wooden flute and call and response song. In old stories, I go to elders and I get their stories. So I just want to say something. If you can, go to your grandparents and ask them to sing you some songs and record them. This is going to be a very good idea.
1: I love it. You're hearing Melisande, and you're here on stage with a couple of people. A super good-looking young guy here. Looks like you, actually. Actually looks a lot like you.
2: Well, kids, you know what? Emil is Alex and I's son. So this is a family band right here.
1: Now, I just want to make sure your music is pretty danceable. In fact, I find it hard to hold still listening to you perform. Do we have to hold still? Can we jump up and dance?
2: You are encouraged to jump up and dance.
1: Take it away, Melisande and the Electrio Trad, right here on the Children's Hour.

Merci. So you heard also what I was telling you is that we mix traditional songs with electronic music. That's where it comes from, the electro trad. But today is special, the electrio trad. So now we need you to clap.

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1: Woo! Wow, you are extraordinary. This is Emile Garand. Mesdames et messieurs, Alexandre de Grosbois-Garand, mesdames et messieurs.

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6: 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I am your host, Bryn Loudon, and if you're watching me on my Twitch stream, sorry, I'm quite purple. I mean, I gotta fix that a little bit. twitch.tv/funzoneshows, where you can watch me be purple. we do a video stream every Sunday night from 7 until 9 p.m. Central, every Sunday night. 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Again, that is twitch.tv/funzoneshow. And for those of you who are watching the stream instead of listening on your terrestrial radio or internet radio, you are seeing my flaxen, waxen hair full of curls and teeth as white as pearls. That's me. Yep. Mm-hmm. So I went to a place called, I don't want to give out the name on the air because then everybody else will start going there and then I won't have a nice quiet salon to go hang out at. So never you mind. Never you mind. It's all mine. Yes, that's right. The chairs and the spray bottles and the shampoos, they're all mine. Anyway, I went to a place this weekend to get my hair styled because the guy that runs the salon, he is doing a class in the next couple of weeks or so for transgender women to learn how to style their hair. And for those of you who don't know, I'm trans. And so, I've learned a lot in my years of, learning how to girl. I've learned how to like use hair dryers and diffusers and curl cream and all that. But I hadn't got my hands on a curling iron before. And the prospect is a little bit scary for me. Those things are hot. They have strange attachments and clips and things that I don't know how to use. And, it's not that scary once you've done it. But having never touched a curling iron other than just for putting it away purposes or whatever, I had never messed with a curling iron. So I was quite intimidated by them. And when I saw the owner of this salon in particular post a video about doing a class, I was like, I would like to join. Me, ooh, ooh, ooh, me. I want to be a part of that. Unfortunately, I got a hold of him after the class had filled up and they were full. But he did say, well, you could certainly come by on Friday or Sunday and I'll give you a little one-on-one consultation. You can certainly get a wash and a style for sure if you would like, but if you just want a consultation, that'll be free. So he didn't charge me anything. It was just a quick, here's how a curling iron works. Enjoy. I hope you come back for more haircuts and hair colorings and stuff. And they have a nail tech there too. So anyway, that's why the show tonight is going to be all about hair, or lack thereof. Don't worry, if you're bald and are follically challenged, please don't worry, because we'll be playing some songs for you as well. We're going to start off the show with the Cowsills, Hair.

0: Thank you.
1: And that was Jimmy Fallon and Bruce Springsteen and Neil Young with I Whip My Hair Back and Forth. And before that, we heard The Cowsills with Hair. Coming up next, a rare track by Weird Al Yankovic. This is Lousy Haircut, the extended version. Too bad this wasn't on Running with Scissors. 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

0: Larry cries out. 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
1: Oh, where is my hairbrush?
2: Oh, where? 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
0: Oh, where?
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Having no success, Larry cries out, "Oh, where is my hairbrush?"

0: 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I think I saw a hairbrush back there.
1: Back there is my hairbrush.
0: Back there.

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You don't have any hair. Larry is taken aback. The thought had never occurred to him. No hair? What would this mean? What will become of him? What will become of his hairbrush? Larry wonders.

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You don't really need it. Well, I'm sorry, I didn't know. But I gave it to the peach because he's got hair. Feeling a deep sense of loss, Larry stumbles back and laments.

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Both Larry and the Peach are shocked and slightly embarrassed at the sight of each other. But recognizing Larry's generosity, the Peach is thankful. Thanks for the hairbrush. Yes, good has been done here. The Peach exits the scene. Larry smiles, but still feeling an emotional attachment for the hairbrush.

Yeah, that was Seth Drums with Veggie Tales. Hairbrush song if it was 80s hair metal. Before that, we heard Weird Al Yankovic with one of his rarer tracks, Lousy Haircut, a parody of Firestarter by Prodigy. We are playing songs about hair because I just recently got my hair did thanks to Swift Blade Hair in Minneapolis. I decided I'm not going to keep the name to myself. I'm going to share it far and wide so that trans, non-binary, and cis people alike can all get their hair done in really awesome fashion. Thank you so much to Felix for doing my hair. I appreciate you so much. This next song is for all of you people out there who lack the follicles to get a haircut. This is Faustin Lewis, Bald Guys.

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I wonder if Crystal Gayle's ever had a bad dream about being trapped with Ted Koppel and Mary Travers, being chased by a wild pack of scissors toward a swimming pool filled with Nair. Oh my God, what a nightmare that would be for Crystal Gayle. Wake up, Crystal Gayle. Wake up. Oh no, here comes Dolly Parton. What is she doing in the song? She's only a prisoner of the wig. Get out of here, Dolly, you don't belong. No offense. Oh my goodness, it's the B-52s. They're not prisoners of their hairdos. Their hairdos are prisoners of them.

And that was Christine Lavin with Prisoner of Their Hairdos. We're doing songs about hair tonight because I just got my hair styled thanks to Felix over at Swiftblade. I almost thought it was Switchblade Hair. Swiftblade Hair. I was like, what is he going to like strap me into the chair and get a switchblade and start cutting? It's like, no, Swiftblade. Very cool place. Very nice intersection of Minneapolis. Very close to like near New York Euros and Legacy Glassworks and a bunch of other places. So kind of already a place where I tend to hang out already in Minneapolis and kind of a hidden treasure that you should definitely go check out. Thanks, Felix, for helping me just understand how in the hell a curling iron works. That's nice. When I first started my transition, I had short hair. In fact, I had almost no hair. So, of course, I got very interested in wigs at first, and then I grew enough hair that I don't need them anymore. This next song is dedicated to my box full of wigs that are now sequestered in the closet. This is Wig in a Box from Hedwig and the Angry Inch musical. Enjoy!

Who's that banging on the piano? I don't know. That was Hedwig and the Angry Inch with Wig in a Box. Awesome musical. I really like the Neil Patrick Harris version. Anyway, we're playing songs about hair. And I know that this song is a bit seasonal. I know it's kind of usually relegated to December, but it's fine. It's fine. You know, the Wookiees got to get their hair done too, okay? Let me see.

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1: Does your hair go up?
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3: 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We're playing songs all about hair. Here's Ed Burns and Connie Stevens with Kooky. Lend me your comb.

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1: But cookie.

0: just want you to stop combing your hair and kiss me. You're the maximum, utmost.
1: Well, I'm beamed in on Dreamsville and I'm moving right now. Cause that's the kind of scene that I dig. Baby, you're the ginchiest.
2: The ginchiest? What does that even mean? All right, well, there you go. That was Ed Burns and Connie Stevens with Kookie, Kookie, Lend Me Your Comb. And before that, we heard Rhett and Link with My Hair Goes. We're playing songs all about hair. And this next thing, you're probably going to want to grab your leopard skin headphones and plug them into your phone, your radio, your stereo, your sound system, your TV, whatever it is. This next thing is a binaural audio experience. This is best experienced with headphones in. If you don't have headphones, then the second best thing would be to place your head right in between the left and the right speakers so that you're dead center. So this is a little thingy I found on YouTube years ago called the Virtual Barbershop. All right, you got your headphones on? All right, here we go.

0: hello there, hello there. How are you? Yes, yes. You are here for the virtual haircut? Yes, yes, okay. I will go get Luigi. He will come and cut your hair. I am Manuel. Just stay right there. Luigi? Luigi?
1: Luigi, it's Manuel here. The person is here for your virtual haircut. You better come up.
2: Grazie, Manuel. I come right now.
0: Okay. He is coming up right now. And meanwhile, I will go over here and play the music. Play the guitar, because that is what I do here at the barber shop.
3: Ah, it's so nice to see you. Welcome to the Starkey Cetera Barbershop and your virtual haircut. I'd like to start the demonstration by moving over to your right-hand side and picking up at this bag. If you just hold still for a second, I'll put this bag over your head.
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0: I think the show has come to a screeching halt. Yep, the show has in fact come to a screeching halt. Hi everybody, welcome to the beginning of the end of the show. My name is Bryn, and if you're just tuning in right now, you've missed it. The show is over. No more comedy, no more novelty, no more weirdness. Well, that is of course unless you go to my website at funzone.show. I know it's weird to have a website that ends in anything but .com, but yes, they, along with .xxx and .sex and .the other slippery things, they have .show. 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All right, we're out of here. Bye, everybody. Goodbye, goodbye, goodbye.
1: When I was a kid, they hadn't invented the web. 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

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WGLD, Stereo Gold in Surprise, Arizona. And so many more. Well, you know what? I'm so glad to be with you. Sooner or later, I knew you'd come by.